0: Welcome to Latino USA. I'm Maria Hinojosa. It is Saturday, June 13th, 2026, and New York City is an explosion of energy. People are chanting, hugging, and screaming through the streets of the city. It started during the day with the World Cup. Brazil played against Morocco, and it ended in a tie.
1: Look at all the space that Vinicius finds. He picks it up. Vinny Jr. scores!
0: And even though the World Cup is a massive worldwide event, New Yorkers were also celebrating something else. That night, the New York Knicks won their first NBA championship in 53 years. Those celebrations saw thousands upon thousands of people taking to the streets. You can say it feels really good to be a New Yorker right now. I mean, there's a sense of joy, hope, community, and possibilities. And someone in particular has been celebrating harder than any other New Yorker. New York City Mayor Zoran Mamdani. And he's doing so while also taking time to make a big political statement.
2: The World Cup offers us a chance to know each other as we truly are, to be curious, to be excited, to be joyful. And here in New York City, we have an opportunity to understand that no matter where you're from, you're at home.
0: So to better understand this moment, when joy meets politics, I went straight to the source, to City Hall, to sit down with Mamdani himself. For this story, I sit down with New York City Mayor Zoran Mamdani to talk about sports, immigration, politics, and the serious question of what goes into deciding what makes a great taco.
3: What's up? How are you?
0: I feel so lucky to be interviewing you after the Knicks. Have you heard the term collective effervescence?
3: No.
0: You haven't seen it yet?
3: Not really.
0: So it's a philosophical term that essentially is what we're experiencing in New York.
3: Yeah.
0: Collective effervescence, where people are just like filled with joy. But Mr. Mayor, I have to say you've really played a big role in that.
3: Oh. Thank you.
0: So what do you think about the fact that people are saying it's not just the moment, it's the fact that the mayor and the city has made it into a social movement moment?
3: I think they're very kind. And it truly feels like one of the best times to be a New Yorker. Because I think, as you say, and in many ways, what this Knicks, incredible Knicks finals run and playoffs and just the whole season, it has been a moment where people understand themselves as part of something larger, because you're seeing yourself, your city in this team. And if people are saying that, I'm incredibly proud to play one small part in what it looks like to write a new chapter. Because for a long time, if you're a Knicks fan, that chapter has been characterized by waiting for 53 years. And I think if you've been in New York City politics, there's also been a lot of waiting for a sense of recognition, not just of your own struggle, but also of the city's complicity in that struggle and what the city could do to address that struggle. And so we're hoping to be the answer to that.
0: I love the fact that you're just like, if I played a small part, okay, just a little self-effacement there.
3: Collective self-effacement. It's the new term.
0: So, what is the message that you're trying to make about New York City regarding this moment that we're experiencing on the issue of sports, right? Because the World Cup.
3: Yes. So Egypt this is playing Belgium right now as we speak.
0: Mexico ganó. I know that Mexico won.
3: It did.
0: But I don't know anything.
3: 2-0.
0: Okay. Thank you.
3: Here's the first match of the tournament. I think it's, we want people to understand that they're not alone in this city. People feel alone, whether it's in the struggles of their life or just in a very literal sense as well. And in a city of 8.5 million people, it can feel lonely for many. And what sports offer, beyond the incredible moments where you're embracing someone who you've never met before next to you, just in the pure joy of that moment, is also an understanding of being a part of a collective. And the World Cup is a celebration of this one beautiful game that brings so many together. It offers people a chance to see themselves in a way that they never had before. And it also offers an opportunity to learn about other cultures. And for all of the caricatures of who we are in this country, of how we see the world outside of it, the World Cup offers us a chance to know each other as we truly are, to be curious, to be excited, to be joyful. And here in New York City, we have an opportunity to understand that no matter where you're from, you're at home. And for those who are visiting the city for the first time from across the world, we can't wait to have them here.
4: So you've said that soccer, football, see, wouldn't exist if it wasn't. Oh, I love the fact that you're answering me in Spanish.
3: I have 10 words.
4: Okay. Hablaremos más tarde. We'll speak more in Spanish later. But you have said, look, football wouldn't exist if it wasn't for immigrants. And at the same time, we know that this is happening at the heels of the Somali referee being denied entry into the U.S. So when you think of your experience with football, what is it about immigrants and the World Cup and football that kind of stands out for you?
3: You know, when you speak to someone and you know you're speaking to them in their second or third language, it's as if you're speaking to a shadow of them. You're only getting a glimpse of who they are. Football is as if a shared first language. So much can be broken down through a love of the same game. You brought up Mexico, and the first things that came to mind for me were these Mexican players that I grew up watching. Chicharito, Giovanni Dos Santos, Guillermo Ochoa, Azteca is a stadium that I'd love to go visit. This is how I understand the world. When someone tells me where they're from, I go to my favorite players. I go to my favorite, you know, moments and clubs. And what I think is, in a moment like this where we are made to feel as if we have to look inward, as if there is nothing out there for anyone to connect with anyone else, football is a way to really join hands. Or in the case of Diego Maradona, use them.
5: Let's see. The wee man does appear to use an arm. But yes, his hand was in a natural position.
3: But generally, I would say.
4: Ooh. I do know that. Okay. So you, Mr. Mayor, as an immigrant yourself, you can kind of revel in the love of immigrants. And as an immigrant myself, right, we can revel in the love of immigrants.
3: How old were you when you came?
4: When I came to Chicago, where my dad was a professor at the University of Chicago, I was about a year old.
3: Wow. And where were you born?
4: Mexico City.
3: Wow. I love Mexico City. Yeah.
4: But then I came to New York in 79 to go to Barnard.
3: Wow.
4: And basically kind of just stayed. But so your love of immigrants, I mean, it's real. And yet, Mr. Mayor, the presidential election was won in this country essentially on the backs of hating immigrants. And can you put those two things together for me at the same time, that here we have this great city celebrating immigrants, and yet we know that a large part of the population voted for a man who ran on hating immigrants specifically?
3: I think it's easier to be afraid of an idea than an individual. And there are many who have not met those that they apparently fear. And here in New York City, immigrants are not a fantasy or a notion or a fear. We are a part of this city. 8.5 million people call this city home. More than 3 million are immigrants. I'm one of them. And I think that what we see is, in times of precarity, in times of scarcity, there are those who will tell us that we should blame our struggles on someone else. And what we are looking to do is to build a politics that actually identifies why working people are struggling and doesn't instead offer them their neighbor as the reason for it. And I've found inspiration in this work just from other New Yorkers who have often blazed a trail of doing just that.
4: Coming up on Latino USA, Mayor Mamdani speaks about politics and ICE.
2: I would not be here without that generation, and also without the support of Latinos and Latinas across the city.
4: Stay with us. No te vayas.

0: It's WNYC, and thanks for joining us for Latino USA in this special edition where Mayor Mamdani's in a conversation. We'll get back to that conversation in just about a minute. At 10 o'clock, it's Q from the CBC. 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
3: It's Latino USA. I'm Maria Hinojosa. Before the break, I was speaking with New York City Mayor Zoran Mamdani about the joy filling the streets of New York City because of the World Cup and because of the Knicks. We're going to get back to my conversation with the mayor of New York. You grew up in New York City.
4: Yes, not far from Barnard.
3: No, I know where you went to school because that's where I saw you. Yes. At Bank Street. Yes. Like I saw you when you were a little one, 10 years old. I remember you pushing out of the turnstile when I was coming in to pick up the kids. But because you grew up in New York City, you also grew up seeing headlines and stories about a certain person named Donald Trump. Mm-hmm. You were reading the stories about his bankruptcies, about his divorces, about his infidelities. Many felt like Donald Trump was, to be blunt, a racist con man. And yet you have been able to dominar, as we say in Mexican Spanish. You've been able to dominate the president in a way that is very interesting to witness. And I'm wondering if your understanding of not being afraid of him, because you grew up with the guy, how that has played into how you manage this very particular relationship with Donald Trump.
4: I think that at the core of that relationship is an honesty. And in many ways, it's a very New York trait to be able to work with someone and talk to someone with whom you have many deep disagreements. I think in this city, as you grow up here, as you build a life here, you constantly have to deal with things beyond yourself. And with the president, I'm very open and direct about how I feel about things, whether it be ICE or whether it be federal policy. And I'm also in those meetings looking to find ways to help the people of our city. And what that means is trying to bring that conversation back to the things that could transform life in the nation's most expensive city.
3: So what do you do, Mr. Mayor, when borders are, Tom Homan recently made threats again that he was going to come into the city at this time. So what is your position on how you respond to ICE and, you know, and Tom Homan?
4: I think you will hear threats from Tom Homan. And we have heard many threats from the federal administration. And no matter how many we hear, we make it very clear that our values and our laws are not bargaining chips. We are not embarrassed of our status as a sanctuary city. We are, in fact, proud of it. We are not embarrassed of the fact that New Yorkers of all kinds of immigration statuses live in this city. This is a city that finds a deep sense of pride in what David Dinkins described as the gorgeous mosaic. And we will fight these threats with every single tool that we have. And in fact, one of the decisions that I made coming into office was not only that we continue our status as a sanctuary city, but also that we audit our city agencies to ensure absolute compliance with that status. Because in a moment like this, where I'm going around our city, speaking about the fact that for the first time we're offering free childcare for two-year-olds, I know that there are families who are reticent to use any city government service out of fear that it could somehow be tied to their immigration status. They are unsure if they too are eligible for this. And we make it clear to them that not only will the city of New York not allow ICE agents to come in to a New York City school without a judicial warrant signed by a judge, but also that we are having a program here for every child in this city who's 2 years old in these neighborhoods, no matter what their immigration status is or the status of their parents.
3: As you were speaking, Mr. Mayor, I thought about the fact that I know people who are afraid in our city. And ICE has been, even in my own neighborhood of West Harlem, spottings there and here and there. What can you say to them, though?
4: That I understand that fear, that it is a fear that is rational, given what ICE has been doing, and that for them to know that as their mayor, I firmly believe that ICE should be abolished, that we should have an answer to the question of immigration with humanity at the heart of it, and that I will not sit here alongside you and proclaim that the only way to respond to it is an agency that I'm older than. We know that what we see across the city is hardworking people across a variety of immigration statuses who are fearful to leave their homes. I heard of a student who took down the numbers of every single apartment on their floor so that ICE wouldn't know where they lived exactly. I've spoken to young people who've broken down in tears, telling me about what their parents have gone through and how fearful they are of even leaving the house. And we will continue to make clear that our city is not going to assist ICE in civil immigration, and to make the argument that it is time for some moral courage when it comes to what the future of this agency looks like, especially as we start to have more conversations about what a vision for our country looks like, especially within the Democratic Party.
3: So you're clear ICE should be abolished?
4: Yes.
3: No doubt.
4: None. I think that this is a very modern and rogue interpretation of what immigration enforcement should mean. We are seeing people's lives be ripped apart, and for what? It seems like for the purpose of a narrative more than any actual desire for public safety. And I shared that with the president directly. I said, we have the NYPD in our city. When it comes to public safety, we are focused on this and delivering this. ICE does not assist in that work. In fact, it imperils that work. The reason, one of the reasons we have sanctuary city policies is so that every New Yorker, no matter their immigration status, knows that they are safe to interact with law enforcement.
3: So I think I told you very quickly that my daughter, who also went to Bank Street, became involved in electoral politics because of you, right? She was the one who came to me and said, he's going to win. And I was like, Cuomo. She was like, he's going to win. Why do you believe that this younger generation of Latino and Latina voters believe in what's possible in terms of your politics? What do you think that you're communicating to them specifically?
4: I think first, I would not be here without that generation, and also without the support of Latinos and Latinas across the city. It was one of the major reasons we won the primary. And second, I think people are exhausted by a politics of no. They are exhausted by looking at a national landscape and seeing Republicans whose imagination seems to be limitless, whether it comes to the feasibility of an idea or the constitutionality of it. And yet Democrats seem to be constructing an ever-lowering ceiling of possibility. And you think about a younger generation in this city. I spoke recently to a few young people not too far from here, and one of them looked at me and said, there's nothing worse in the city than being young and broke. There are so many young New Yorkers who've grown up in the city. Their only hope for staying here is to keep living in the same bedroom that they grew up in. They want something more than that. They want to be able to hear their parents' stories about how they took a chance in the city and feel like they could take a chance too. And that's something that we're trying to deliver.
3: Okay, how's your Spanish? ¿Cómo va el español?
4: Muy mal.
3: Muy mal.
4: Muy mal.
3: ¿Por qué?
4: Lo siento.
3: ¿No tienes tiempo?
4: Sí, pero I've been bad even when I had time. So it's not, I can't blame the job.
3: ¿Te gusta hablar el español?
4: Sí.
3: ¿Por qué?
4: Claro que sí.
3: Why do you like to speak Spanish? Because like you were like ready to go into Spanish real fast.
4: It's New York City. You can't grow up here and not feel like Spanish is a part of the language of the city. I listen to a lot of Spanish language music. I have no idea what's being said, but it feels like home. And I think that's how so many of us grew up here, where, you know, I can say very well, you know, lo siento, yo no hablo español. And it sounds as if I speak Spanish, but that's just because of how we grew up in the city.
3: So, Mr. Mayor, I left the most difficult question to the end.
4: Okay.
3: It's about divisions in New York City.
4: Okay.
3: And how you're playing a part in them. Why have you decided to jump into the food wars? I just need to know.
4: Tell me more.
3: So,
4: what am I guilty of?
3: So you've made statements about the best pizza, Coronet.
4: I have.
3: I won't disagree.
4: Nostalgia.
3: Okay. Bagels also. But Mr. Mayor, as a Mexican.
5: What have I done?
3: I need to understand the science upon which you are making the decision about what makes the best taco in New York City.
5: Oh, my God.
3: Because them's fighting words, yeah. You know. I mean, there are many Mexicans who I've asked, right? Is there a best taco in New York City? And they're like,
5: Have you tried Taqueria Ramirez?
3: No.
5: Okay.
3: Okay. But I have tried tacos número uno.
4: Yeah, los tacos número uno. They're good.
3: They're very good.
4: Yeah.
3: But I need to know your science. Upon which are you, what are you basing the decision on? I need to understand.
4: I think for me, a lot of it comes down to the quality of the meat.
3: Okay, the meat, the quality of the meat.
4: I am a real sucker for beef tacos, steak tacos, right? I also think I love radishes.
3: Ooh.
4: So I overload my plate.
3: Okay.
4: You know? Okay. And then I love a hole in the wall experience.
3: Okay.
4: So like Taqueria Ramirez it's like this size.
3: Okay.
4: Right here. People are lined up through the seat. Los Tacos number one. I love that it feels like, yes, in the best way, a factory.
3: Yes.
4: Where you're there, you know, con todo, this, that, and then people are eating standing up.
3: Yes.
4: It feels like the city.
3: We have a name for that.
4: What
3: it's
4: is
3: called
4: that?
3: Tacos parados.
4: Tacos parados.
3: Which means standing tacos.
4: Amazing.
3: Okay.
4: Tacos parados.
3: Yes. I want credit for that.
4: Yes, done.
3: You're going to be like, Maria Hinojosa taught me the term.
4: She taught me parados.
3: Tacos parados.
4: Sí.
3: And you know why? Because in the best tacos, you eat them like this, standing up, and then the juice from the meat comes down the elbows into the floor.
4: Not bad.
3: Okay. Giving you some real Mexico City credit. Okay, you did really well there.
4: Thank you very much.
3: Are you going to jump in on the bagels, though? Which is your favorite bagel shop?
4: I used to be Absolute Bagels, but they're gone. But there's a new one.
3: I was there.
4: I haven't been. Good?
3: For the first time last week.
4: Yeah.
3: And I had a sesame bagel with their chicken salad.
4: What?
3: To die for.
4: Chicken salad?
3: Their chicken salad in Absolute. Oh, look at you. Ooh, he's dissing me.
4: Just a little bit taken aback. People do that?
3: Absolute Bagels has the best chicken salad of all New York City.
4: I don't think I've ever had a chicken salad.
3: Okay, here goes the rapid fire.
4: Here we do.
3: Okay. One or two words to describe how you're feeling right now.
4: Ecstatic.
3: Ooh, I love that. Okay. Sleep deprived?
4: Absolutely.
3: A little.
4: Yes.
3: Who cares, right? Who cares?
4: Soon I will.
3: Who is going to win the World Cup?
4: I have said that it would be Morocco.
3: Okay, you're going to stand by that. So, Mr. Mayor, you have been rolling deep with Los Boricuas, Puerto Rican Day Parade. We saw you, Jose
4: Yo
3: Alvarado.
4: Soy Boricua,
3: yeah,
4: para que tú lo sepas.
3: Okay, I love that. You actually said that Puerto Rico has been denied independence for far too long, your words. Do you believe that Puerto Rico should be independent?
4: I believe that Puerto Ricans should make that choice. I believe that they have the right to self-determination and that we should let them make their decision.
3: Do you want to see AOC run for president staying on the Puerto Rican line?
4: Yes, I do.
3: Ooh, okay. What rapper, dead or alive, would you like to perform with?
4: Perform with?
3: Yes.
4: I feel like I would love to do the ad-libs for Ja Rule while he was performing New York.
3: Okay, we love that. Salsa or reggaeton?
4: Daddy Yankee was just one of the marshals of the Puerto Rican Day Parade, so I think I have to say reggaeton.
3: Mayor, thank you so much for taking time to speak with me.
4: It was such a pleasure.
3: Un placer.
4: Thank you. Thank you so much. Un placer.
3: Un placer.
4: Sí.
3: Tacos parados?
4: También. Un placer también.
3: That was Zoran Mamdani, the first democratic socialist and Muslim mayor of New York City. This story is part of our democracy and election coverage, The Latino Factor, How We Vote. We're going to leave New York and get to California now, where that sense of community that Mayor Mamdani was talking about is also present in a particular kind of ceremony. Producer Adriana Rodriguez is going to take us into what is largely recognized as the biggest Latino graduation in the country, a celebration where all the students' names are mentioned, and so are the names of their parents.
6: I'm weaving my way through rows of people at the Save Mart Center in Fresno, California, and the whole arena is already shaking. The venue can hold up to 18,000 people, and today, it's packed. Moms holding bouquets of flowers, big sisters holding back tears, abuelitas cradling grandchildren, while little cousins climb over rows of chairs.
7: Welcome to the 15th annual Chicano Latino Commencement Celebration. Bienvenidos.
6: And they're all here to see their loved ones walk across the stage at the largest bilingual and bicultural college graduation ceremony in the country.
8: The Latino one, it helps you connect with your culture and you feel like you're really celebrating with your people.
6: Alma Rangel is one of the students graduating this year with her master's in education.
9: I feel like it's all of our achievements, like collectively.
6: Her younger sister Ruby is also graduating right beside her with her master's in Spanish.
10: Many of you are the first in your family to earn a college degree. Where are my first generation college students? Woo!
6: There are over 1,000 students graduating this year, and nearly every hand goes up when she asks this. I raise my hand too, because I'm also the first in my family to get a college degree.

0: and Latino roots right here in the Central Valley as Americans that we are.
1: At a moment when immigrant communities are once again at the center of debate over who belongs in this country, this ceremony offers a different narrative. What about family, sacrifice, and the generations of family who made these degrees possible? It's the week before graduation, and I'm standing in the kitchen of the Rangel family home. Little kids run around screaming, and the family dog, Lulu, barks at me if I move too fast.
2: Hey.
3: ¿Qué es esto?
2: Es carne para tacos.
3: Okay. You
2: like tacos?
3: I do, sí.
2: Okay.
1: The stove has the entire house feeling preheated, while their mom, Socorro, flips tortillas on the front burner.
4: I think her love language and the way that she expresses herself is through, like, acts of service.
1: At 28 years old, Alma's the oldest of four.
4: I am finishing up my master's degree in education with an emphasis in curriculum and instruction.
1: She hovers her hand over the carne that's cooking on the stove.
4: For example, she knew you were coming and she wanted us to make sure that
5: you felt welcomed
4: and you were well taken care of. So, Ruby, you translate.
2: Yo entiendo. Sí, yo sé lo que me está diciendo.
4: Ruby, that's literally your major.
1: Ruby is the second oldest and is also graduating with her master's alongside her sister.
6: I am 25 years old. I have a 5-year-old daughter. Right now, I'm working as a TA at Fresno State, teaching a beginner Spanish class.
1: Her mom gets choked up just hearing her say this to me.
2: Yo no sé de dónde sacaron tanta inteligencia ellas.
1: I don't understand where they get their intelligence from, she says.
2: Y pues estoy muy orgullosa de ellas. Muy.
3: Muy. What is it, orgulloso?
2: Proud.
1: Their father chimes in from the kitchen table.
7: Me siento muy feliz por mis hijas.
1: I'm very happy for my daughters, he says.
4: My mom came when she was 13 with her whole family, so grandma, grandpa, siblings, everyone. My dad came to the U.S. when he was 16. And he's been here ever since. So both of them have been here over 30 years. Sorry, I get like emotional talking.
1: As Ruby explains it.
6: My mom was a housekeeper, my dad a gardener. So we would go work with them during the summers. And they would always tell us, like, we don't want you guys to have this life. Like, you need to go to college.
1: They wanted their children to have choices they never had themselves. A common story in families with immigrant parents.
4: And it sucks that the current administration is labeling, you know, our people as criminals and detaining them.
8: With these ICE raids, many parents say they are fearful of what might happen to their children at school on certain days.
9: Immigration crackdown, roughly 220,000 people have been arrested by ICE agents.
10: As the Homeland Security Department works to deport more people, immigrants with legal status or no criminal history are also being detained and deported.
4: It's very unfortunate because we're more than that. You know, I think my sister and I are proof that we're product of hardworking immigrants and we're contributing back to our community.
1: Alma lives at home with her parents, and she tells me that she feels that love from them in many ways. Words of encouragement, through financial support and daily home-cooked meals.
4: That's the one thing that we're so thankful for is my parents. They've really carried us throughout this whole process. My mom is just like, whatever you need me to do. I mean, my sister being a full-time mom.
1: Ruby lives just 15 minutes away from her parents. I ask her what it's like being a mom and a full-time student.
6: It's hard. I'm not going to lie. Like, it was challenging at times. Like, I was taking like 3 grad classes at a time, like just to get my program over in 2 years. So it was a lot. Like, I had assignments. I had my daughter, like her school events.
1: She shows me a photo of her daughter, 5-year-old Eliana, who comes out of the room clutching a doll to say hello.
6: This is from when she graduated preschool.
11: When I was 4 years old, I was little, and then I was 4 years old, and I was in a different class,

0: when I graduated.
1: Staying close to family wasn't just about tradition. Living with her parents while raising her daughter and finishing school gave her and her husband the chance to save enough money and eventually buy their own home. Now, Alma is preparing to become the teacher she needed growing up, one who acts as a linguistic and emotional bridge for families.
2: This is my community. I went to elementary school here right down the street. So the community that I serve is low income, a lot of first generation students as well. It's a very difficult demographic to work in, but I feel like this is where I'm meant to be because these kids remind me of myself, especially those that have those parents that work backbreaking jobs.
1: For many students, success did not happen in isolation. It happened because entire families helped carry the weight.
2: You know, we're a minority. And especially in this country, we're a minority. So being able to celebrate this accomplishment with others who have had to face the same barriers as you, that's huge.
1: This is huge. And here in the heart of California's Central Valley, in a state that educates more Latino college students than any other state in the nation, it's easy to see why so many families are excited to celebrate. Because even though their degree is handed to one person, they still represent the labor of an entire family.
2: So when I get hooded, I was like, you better clap for me because this is huge. Like only 8% of Latinas have a master's degree.
1: Only 8% today. And while that's a low number, it's doubled from 25 years ago when only 4% of Latinas had a graduate degree. I asked Socorro, their mom, how she is feeling about the ceremony.
3: Me siento que voy a llorar todo el rato.
4: She thinks she's gonna cry the whole time.
3: Maybe me voy a desmayar.
4: And maybe she's gonna pass out or faint.
3: Okay. De la emoción.
4: So many emotions.
3: Le que si sigue me va a hacer llorar.
4: She says if you continue, she's gonna cry.
2: Aww. I think that's stuff that we don't see, nor do we hear.
1: As their mom starts tearing up, both Alma and Ruby instinctively shy away from her. And we're left with nothing but the hum of the always-on TV.
5: Do you feel that you're in a position where you openly share your emotions with your mom?
6: No, not at all.
5: Why?
6: I don't know. I think that's just the way we were raised.
1: I've seen this before. For many immigrant families, there often isn't much room to fall apart. When you've spent decades focused on survival, vulnerability can feel unfamiliar. For their dad, this moment carries the weight of everything that came before, from the moment he left Mexico to the years spent building a life in a country that offered no guarantees. Ruby translates for him.
7: Nosotros venimos de México. Mi esposa y yo llegamos aquí sin documentos para vivir en el país y por eso me siento más orgulloso de ellas porque han logrado algo que es casi como mi sueño.
4: He says that he hopes that we find a job in what we've worked so hard for. And that as we know, like him and my mom came here undocumented, so it's even like a greater joy seeing us like and then just seeing us graduate, that's already like one goal checked off.
2: That's his American dream.
8: When we come back, we're meeting another graduate, Diego, whose journey to the stage was shaped by deportation, by loss, and by those who carried him along the way.
9: Although my family didn't get to go to Fresno State, that was always the family goal. Even when I was a little kid, my mom and dad would always say, like, get ready, you know, like once you go to college here at Fresno State.
8: That's after the break. Stay with us. No te vayas.
10: It's WNYC. Thanks for being here for Latino USA coming up at 10. Q from the CBC. 11 o'clock, it's New Sounds with John Schaefer. And then we wrap up our Thursday and head into Friday morning with the latest news from the BBC World Service. And for the rest of tonight, mostly cloudy skies, a slight chance of some overnight rain, lows into the upper 60s. Partly sunny tomorrow, there's a chance of some morning rain. Should be cloudy by the afternoon. That rain should taper off, and highs going up into the mid-80s.
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8: It's Latino USA. I'm Maria Hinojosa. Before the break, we met the Rangel family, where sisters Alma and Ruby are preparing to graduate with their masters. It's a milestone their parents spent decades working towards. After meeting them, our producer Adriana Rodriguez wanted to better understand why the 50th annual Chicano Latino commencement celebration means so much to so many families.
12: It began really as an affirmation of we're going to celebrate our students and we're going to celebrate the culture from which they come.
8: So she sat down with the president of Fresno State.
12: I'm Saul Jimenez Sandoval. I am the 9th president of Fresno State. I started my position in January of 2021.
8: Adriana is going to continue our story from here.
13: He grew up in a large family, the youngest of eight. He and his family immigrated to the U.S. from Mexico when he was just a child.
12: So it's unusual to have a president from within the institution that is also very much connected to the region as well. So I'm both local in that I grew up here and also homegrown.
13: So when he talks about the university, he isn't speaking as an outsider. He's been at Fresno State forever. He walked the hallways as a professor, was a dean at one point, and is now the president leading the institution he says helped shape his life.
12: This is the 50th year that Fresno State has the Latino commencement. And it's really a celebration of the community back then, you know, 50 years ago, where a student would go up and then they would say their name. And the family didn't know that it was their name because the name was not being pronounced properly.
13: Organizers say they aren't aware of any other commencement in the country where announcers call not only the names of the graduate walking on stage, but also the names of their parents. And one more thing that's different about the ceremony, there's no limit to the number of tickets each graduate receives for the event.
12: It is, you know, the abuela, and it is the tios, and it is everyone else coming together and saying, that's our daughter, the engineer, who is now going to represent our family in this California of ours. That's our son who is going to go into law, or that's our son who is going to become a teacher.
13: This ceremony was created as a response to a very specific kind of invisibility, one that showed up in mispronounced names, absent cultural traditions, and the feeling that many Latino families did not fully belong in academic spaces.
12: We often forget that we produce 25% of the nation's food supply. And we often forget that universities like Fresno State are these incredible doors of opportunity that make it happen for so many students.
9: My name is Juan Diego. This is my last semester at Fresno State.
13: Diego grew up down the street from the university. He saw that campus every day, and over time, began imagining himself there.
9: Pretty much all my life, I would see students come in and out from Fresno State. And then, although my family didn't get to go to Fresno State, that was always the family goal. Even when I was a little kid, my mom and dad would always say, like, get ready, you know, like, once you go to college, you're at Fresno State.
14: Well, Diego was the baby of the house.
13: Youngest of seven.
14: I think I was already, I was 14 when he was born.
13: With a smile on her face and a knot in her throat, his big sister, Lizette, reminisces about the first time she walked him into kindergarten.
14: I remember just like starting to cry because he was crying, and then he wiped my tears and he was just like, don't cry, sister, it's gonna be okay. And then I'm like, well, you're the one crying. And he's like, okay, I'll be good. And then he just walked into his classroom. That's like the cutest memory I have of him.
13: Like other families I met in the Central Valley, Diego's is also from Mexico.
9: My mom didn't go to any colleges. She actually just ended up at a high school in Durango. And then my dad, I don't even think he finished elementary school, so.
13: And when the conversation turns to his dad, Diego's voice softens.
9: My dad, we're off and on talking, and it's always been that way since he got deported, mainly because the communication with him hasn't always been the greatest. But other than that, I still love and respect him.
13: Even now, as he's preparing to graduate, the memory of losing a parent to deportation almost 20 years ago still weighs heavy. And he knows he isn't the only one. Across the country, there are millions of children growing up with that same fear, that one day, a parent or loved one could disappear from their daily lives with little warning.
9: But the next generation, I know they're feeling the same way I did when I was younger, when my dad got deported, so. It makes me nervous, you know, because a lot of those kids are depending on their parents. It can really affect their kid's life in the long run, so I do pay attention to it.
13: But deportation wasn't the only loss his family endured. While Diego was making his way through school, his mom got sick.
14: And then my mom at the same time was battling stage 4 breast cancer. And then fast forward, you know, they go through school, he goes through high school. And then during 2020, my mom unexpectedly passed away.
13: The loss reshaped their entire family, where suddenly they had to learn to move forward without the one person who held everyone together. Both of Diego's parents were now gone, which meant that sometimes loss and grief were tangled up with responsibilities.
14: I'm the only sister, too. So it's like I have all the brothers and then I'm just the sister. So their memories of me, it's like that I was very strict, that I would get really upset if I clean and they made a mess.
13: She has continued to step more and more into the caretaker role after their mom passed.
9: I live with my sister right now. She's basically been my guardian ever since my mom passed away, and she's been helping me.
14: And I think that was the big thing for me, like after my mom passed away, that I wanted his college to just be very low stress. Like I didn't want him to worry about having to pay rent or worry about getting two jobs, like the struggles that I went through. I didn't want him to think about those things.
13: She wanted college to be the one place in his life where survival did not have to come first.
14: When I see him up there, I'm just going to think of all his hard work, obviously, first and foremost, but also everything my mom put into, you know, into him and his upbringing and us too, and how we were trying to carry that forward and kind of pay it forward to him as well.
15: Now, the moment you guys have been waiting for, recognizing the graduates. Let's get ready to name some names and your parents' names. Let's get started.
13: As the long list of graduate names are being called out, I look around the arena and see a mix of smiles and tears. Proud dads grinning in their botas, tias capturing the moment on their cell phones. The graduates are all waving as they make their way towards the stage. Some of their caps are transformed into personalized canvases of gratitude for their loved ones. All the bachelor's degrees are called first. And I see Diego with a red stole draped around his neck and a cap decorated in memory of his mother. He makes his way across the stage, turns to his family, and waves. After the first section of names are called, it's time for a little break. And honestly, after sitting for over 2 hours, we need one.
16: Hemos llegado a la mitad y necesitamos un break.
13: The lights suddenly drop, and everyone, graduates, grandmas, kids, all jump to their feet and start dancing. On the floor, some graduates even push the chairs out of the way to form dance circles. They're waving glow sticks in the air. It's truly feeling like a giant party right now. After the mini dance break begins to wind down and everyone takes their seat, we get back to calling out the graduates' names, including the higher degrees.
17: The master's degree signifies 2 to 3 years of advanced studies beyond the bachelor's.
13: And that's when I hear the Rangel sisters.
18: Erika Rangel Rodriguez, hija de Socorro y Fortunato.
13: After all the names have been called, I can feel a wave of joy and relief wash over the crowd.
19: So we come to the end. Thank you guys, but the party's not over yet.
13: Folks are starting to leave the arena when I spot Diego and his family.
20: Hey, yo, you did it, bro.
21: Congratulations. Thank you very much. 25 years old, made it.
22: Good job.
13: How are you feeling?
21: Oh, I'm surreal. I mean, I can't really put it into words right now, but I'm just glad everybody's here.
23: I'm just happy for him.
13: Okay, now you want to take a picture of Diego? Everyone's taking pictures. I literally turn around and find the Rangel family also taking pictures.
24: Thank you.
13: Their mom is grinning while she snaps a few photos.
25: How are you feeling?
23: Happy?
25: Yeah. Did you cry?
23: Yes.
24: It's a really like awesome moment, like an intimate moment for all of us, just us being here, and then seeing how much they honor your parents and the sacrifices that they've endured, like that's heartwarming.
13: For graduates like Alma and her sister Ruby, Diego, and the thousands of others, their degrees and the ceremony represent so much more than just the end of their academic careers. Years ago, as the first person to graduate in my family, I felt that way too when I looked out into the audience and saw my whole crew of loved ones cheering me on. And now, as this graduating class steps into their roles as teachers, engineers, community leaders, they carry with them the dreams of the families who helped them get here. I ask Alma to read me the words she put on her cap.
24: Con la bendición de Dios, el sacrificio de mis padres y mi dedicación lo logré. So it's entailing all three aspects of what brought me here. God blessed me with my knowledge and my perseverance to keep going. And I feel like my parents sacrificed a lot for myself, for both of us, for me to be here. And of course, I had to have that like internal motivation to keep going. So if without those three things, I feel like I would have never gotten here.
8: That's it for today. Our show was the work of Reynaldo Leaños Jr., Benny Le Ramirez, Adriana Rodriguez, our managing editor, Fernanda Chavarri, and myself. Nancy Trujillo is our production manager. Our engineers are Stephanie LeBeau, Julia Caruso, and JJ Carubin. The Latino USA team also includes Roxana Aguirre, Luis Luna, Glorimar Marquez, and Julieta Martinelli. Benny Le Ramirez and I are executive producers, and I'm your host, Maria Hinojosa. You can find Latino USA on your podcast feed, also on our website, latinousa.org. And then you can listen to us anytime you want. Hasta la próxima. No te vayas. Chao.

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5: I'm Tom Power. Welcome to Q. You're about to hear something pretty rare. Diljit Dosanjh almost never does interviews in English, but he came into our studio in Toronto. If you don't know Diljit, he's one of the biggest artists on the planet right now. The first Punjabi artist to perform at Coachella, just sold out Madison Square Garden twice, about to headline Wembley Stadium. And his first international flight ever, by the way, was to Canada. In fact, Diljit will tell you about playing Vancouver steps away from where a ship of Punjabi immigrants was turned away from Canada over 100 years ago, and what he snuck into the Met Gala using Shakira as a distraction. Diljit Dosanjh coming up. Plus, you'll hear from a Canadian artist who's been carrying around songs he's written since 1972. He's 77 now, and he's putting them out. That's coming up on Q.

That is Gulabi Pug, one of Diljit's biggest hits ever off his 2018 album Roar. Before that, you heard the first part of my conversation with Diljit Dosanjh. Coming up, he's going to tell you what it's like to go to the Met Gala and what he snuck in there using Shakira as a distraction, and what it meant to play a sold-out show in Vancouver near the port where hundreds of people from Punjab were once denied entry into Canada. Diljit Dosanjh, coming up.

0: 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Thanks for joining us for Q. Q is heard Monday through Friday nights at 10 o'clock here on WNYC and WNYC.org. Partly sunny skies for tomorrow with a chance of some morning rain, then mostly cloudy by the afternoon with highs in the mid-80s.
1: WNYC is a media partner of the Classical Theater of Harlem's Othello, directed by Carl Kofeld, starring James Udom, Isabella Reza, and Nick Westray, July 5th through 26th in Harlem, cthnyc.org.
2: I'm Tom Power. You're listening to Q. Coming up, you're going to hear from a Canadian artist who's been carrying around songs he's written since 1972. He's 77 now. He's putting them out, and they're great, so stick around for that. But right now, you're in the middle of my conversation with Diljit Dosanjh, who is possibly just one of the biggest stars in the world right now. In the first part of our conversation, he was telling you how he went from being a wedding singer to selling out stadiums all around the world, and how everybody around him told him it would never be possible. He's now at the heart of a Punjabi music explosion, which is happening all over the world, I would say especially here in Canada. So in the next part of our conversation, you're going to hear us get into one of the biggest shows and most meaningful shows he's ever played. It's in Vancouver, near the port, where not that long ago, hundreds of Punjabi folks were turned away from Canada. He'll tell that story. He'll also tell you two great Met Gala stories. But first, we start with another song that captures what Diljit Dosanjh does so well, taking Punjabi music and pushing it into a whole new territory.

0: I want to talk about the Met Gala. What do you remember from going to the Met Gala?
1: Met Gala was in my wish list too.
0: Really?
1: Yes. So
0: written down? Was this written down somewhere?
1: No, in my mind.
0: Okay.
1: Yeah, there's so much in my mind.
0: I heard a great story. I don't know if you can tell it about you. You had to get your kirpan into the.
1: Oh yes, that was a bit controversial. Maybe
0: is that too controversial to tell?
1: Maybe some people don't like this, but yes, they didn't allow me to bring my kirpan there. Yeah. So there's a weapon for them, but my look is with the kirpan.
0: Yeah, and it's not a. I mean, it's. They perceived it as a weapon.
1: Yes.
0: Because they don't understand the history.
1: So I'm behind Shakira and too much metal in her dress.
0: Yeah.
1: So I said to them, okay, I didn't take the kirpan with me in the party, but let me do a photos on the carpet. They said, yeah, you can before the security check. Like, okay. Then Shakira went to the security and no other girl want to go behind her because she's a big star.
0: Yeah.
1: Right? The photographer clicked Shakira, not you.
0: Yeah.
1: I thought, this is my moment if I go with her.
0: Both the metal in her dress,
1: yes.
0: In security,
1: yes.
0: And also by like the photographs.
1: Yes.
0: This is what you wore to the
1: Met Gala. Yes. I put kirpan under the robe and went there. Yeah.
0: Can you tell me more about what you're wearing?
1: Yeah. This look is inspired from the Maharajas from India. I want the Cartier necklace, but I know they have a necklace that time in the UK museum. I didn't get that, but in India they designed this. So this is moon, this is sun, yin and yang, and maybe Unison and Shiva Shakti. And that's my turban, obviously. And behind this is...
0: Yeah, so they're...
1: Oh, yes.
0: There's
1: that's the best part, sir. That's the best part.
0: Tell people what we're looking at.
1: So this is Gurmukhi. This is Punjab's map.
0: Mm-hmm.
1: And this is Gurmukhi, Punjabi, our language.
0: What does it say?
1: It's Uda, Ada, Edi, Sasaha, like A, B, C,
0: okay,
1: D.
0: Okay, the alphabet.
1: The alphabet, okay. Yes.
0: Yeah.
1: When this idea came in my mind, I was crying. Oh, my God. I'm not going alone. The Punjabi alphabet's going with me. Punjab is going with me. And this emotion is going with me. That's more important.
0: What emotion?
1: Punjabi aage hoye, that same emotion. When I did Coachella, one of my friends said, you know this? In the history, this is first time anybody in singing in Punjabi on the Coachella stage.
0: Mm.
1: This is a big moment for us. You don't realize. But I know. So that's the same moment. The Punjabi dress, Punjabi alphabet, going on the world stage. That's a big thing for us.
0: So you wanted to do it. You wanted to wear the Punjabi map on your back and put the alphabet. It's not just I'm here.
1: Punjabi, we are here. We are here now. We came from very small villages, but we are here now.
0: I mean, that is so clear when we look at the show you did in Vancouver, which you broke the record for the biggest show by a Punjabi artist outside of India. You played at a stadium that in Vancouver that took place not far from a really important site in Indian and Canadian history, the Komagata Maru incident, also known as Guru Nanak Jahaz.
1: Guru Nanak Jahaz, yeah.
0: Tell me about where you were and what you remember about the show.
1: After the show, one old guy, the Punjabi old guy, he knows some of my team members and he said, I want to talk to Diljit. So one of my friends, he said, what's some old guy want to talk to you? He's a... very old, and you have to talk with them. So he called me and I picked the call and he said, you know, where your show is? Yes, in the stadium. He said, you know, it's 2 kilometers away when our people came first time in Vancouver, the Kamagata Maru Guru Nanak Jaj, they didn't allow us to enter in the Canada. And you were with 55,000 Punjabis that day.
0: Let me explain that. So in 1914, so over 100 years ago.
1: Yes, sir.
0: 376 people from Punjab, most of them six, were denied entry into Canada.
1: Yes, sir.
0: The ship, the Kamagata Maru, was a decommissioned Japanese ship.
1: Yes.
0: It was stranded for months. Passengers faced starvation and an illness. It was only due to the kindness of Punjabi people who were already in Vancouver, who were bringing out, this part blows my mind, were bringing out supplies that people were able to stay alive, and the boat ended up turning around.
1: Yes, sir.
0: So this older person knew that history, or this older person who

0: told you about it. Who was this older person who talked to you?
1: He's a doctor from Vancouver.
0: Yeah.
1: I know about the Kamangata Maru incident. I know about the Guru Nanak Jazz, but I didn't realize that day. He put that in me that you were with the 55,000 people enjoying Punjabi music. This is not your win. This is our win. Now we are here. Punjabi aage hoye.
0: So when you've been back to Vancouver since?
1: Yes.
0: Did you feel it differently?
1: Yeah, 100% differently. From that day, I feel differently. Then we booked again the Vancouver Stadium. That feeling was in my mind. And even now, this is real Punjabi aage hoye.
0: Punjabi aage hoye. Punjabis, we are here.
1: We're yes,
0: here.
1: Sir. We are here now.
0: Hey, my Punjabi's getting better.
1: Yes, you are Punjabi now.
0: Thank you, buddy. Thank you, buddy. I've always wanted someone to say that to me. Hey, man, so lovely to meet you. Hey?
1: Thank you, sir.

I don't know if we have it, if we'll put it out another time, but after the interview was over, I taught Diljit a couple of Newfoundland expressions. So it was fun to learn some Punjabi and also hear Diljit Dosanjh go, yes, bye. Diljit Dosanjh and J Balvin there with Senorita. Before that, my conversation with Diljit Dosanjh. His latest album, Aura, and his newest EP, The Call of Punjab, are out everywhere now. He'll be headlining Wembley Stadium in London, in the UK, not Ontario, this September 12th. I'm Tom Power. You're listening to Q. Maybe you've had this experience. You pull out an old box filled with notebooks from like your younger years. Maybe it was a time where you were writing some poetry, or maybe you were sketching a little bit and you flip through the pages. You think, you know, that was pretty good. I should have done something with that talent. George E. Siwi is proof that it's never too late to pick those ideas back up again. George is a well-respected historian. Most of his academic life, he's focused on indigenous history. He himself is a descendant of the Huron-Wendat. In 1991, he was the first indigenous Canadian to receive a PhD, a doctorate of history. He's taught in universities in Montreal, Ottawa, Regina. As you're about to hear, that academic life was no accident. His parents from an early age made it clear they expected George to change what was written in history books about indigenous peoples in Canada. And he did just that. Now George is in his 70s. After he retired, he had a bit more time to step away from academia and to dig into some of those old notebooks, as well as boxes of old cassettes. What he found were songs that he wrote and recorded over the decades, going all the way back to 1972. They're in English, French, Huron-Wendat. Let me play a little bit of one.

0: When you found out how protesters were using it and regular folks in the U.S. were using it around immigration and ICE, like, what went through your mind?
1: I was seeing the power of music. You must be very humble to music, you know. I wrote that song with Leonel Garcia, a friend of mine, and I wanted to write a song that will remind me the place I come from and all the different things that could be good or bad things, but that built you as a human being, you know, and you carry those things through life. And you honor those things. We wanted the song to have this connection to Mexico, to our roots. And suddenly, just the song has been very important song for many people for different reasons, which I love also, like for different reasons and things that they experience in their lives. They love the song and they sing it and they feel it so deep. And I believe that when that happens and the song say like, I am not yours anymore. Like I am just a song that flies away and go through different houses and families and places. And it's people's song.
0: That's a little bit of my conversation with Natalia Lafourcade. You can hear the full conversation on our podcast, Q with Tom Power. That is it for Q today. Tomorrow on the show, my conversation from one of the most beautiful parts of this country, Banff, Alberta, with Canada's queen of summer romance, Carly Fortune. That's tomorrow on the show. We'll see you soon. Later on.
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3: 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Pancreatic cancer, well, that's among the most deadly forms of cancer and notoriously hard to catch early. Tomorrow we're going to hear about a new drug that provides a glimmer of hope for patients, plus what happens in the brain during flow state. Musician Mike Gordon, bassist from the band Phish, has teamed up with a neuroscientist to find out. Science Friday starts tomorrow afternoon at 2 here on WNYC. Partly sunny skies with a chance of some morning rain. Tomorrow, cloudy by the afternoon with highs in the mid-80s.
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5: 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Today you made a new friend. Three-legged and black, with a low-slung jaw and a smile wider than you can reach.
6: Bob Samarato was a poet and a musician. He played saxophone in the Minneapolis band known as Zeitgeist for many years. And that band trooped into our studio back in 1990 to do this recording, the only performance out there, of his piece called Little Piano Book, a series of poems or meditations, or I guess prose poems might be the best way to describe it, about learning to play the piano. Although by the end of the piece, you get the pretty strong impression it's not really been about learning to play the piano. While Bob Samarato was reading his text, the pianist, Tom Linker from the band Zeitgeist, played this little short piece of music over and over and over again. And if that sounds boring, it's because I'm leaving something out. The other three people who were in the room that day, all having something to do with the sound of the piano. And if you want to find out what, you'll just have to stay with us as we present an hour of musical storytelling on this edition of New Sounds. I'm John Schaefer, and we'll be hearing Bob Samarato's Little Piano Book later on in the program. Also, something from one of music's favorite storytellers, Laurie Anderson. Like Bob Samarato, someone whose stories can have a curious mix of poignancy and dry wit. Speaking of curious mixtures, though, it would be hard to top our first piece, Robert Ashley's The Backyard. This is a 20-minute excerpt from his mammoth series of operas known as Perfect Lives, Private Parts, a series of TV operas, as he called them, that he did back in the 70s and 80s. And while there is a story behind these operas, the story really did stay behind, in the background. And what you had were a series of vignettes and tableaus, some of which stand by themselves really well. And in this case, The Backyard sees the character of Isolde, who has gone back to her parents' house, and she is looking out at the evening sky and is just kind of lost in thought. And Ashley's text is a strange and strangely poetic mix of allusions to historical figures and astronomy. There are film directing cues written into the script and lots of playing around with numbers. And yet, somehow, all of this ends up being kind of poignant and delivered in perhaps the most understated vocal style you could imagine, accompanied brilliantly by the late Blue Jean Tierney on various keyboards and with the mysterious Chris, the only name given in the liner notes, playing the Indian tabla. Chris is Krishna Bhatt, a fairly well-known sitarist and tabla player, but for the record, literally on the record, just listed here as Chris. So that's it, just the three of them doing this performance of The Backyard from Robert Ashley's Perfect Lives, Private Parts.
7: She makes a double life. She makes two from one and one. She makes a perfect system every day. She makes it work. She stands there in the doorway of her mother's house, looking at the grass and sky and at where they meet, never once thinking thoughts like, it's so like a line, or the difference is so powerful, or which way shall I take to leave? My mind turns to my breath, one. My mind watches my breath, two. My mind turns and watches my breath, three. My mind turns and faces my breath, four. My mind faces my breath, five. My mind studies my breath, six. My mind sees every aspect of the beauty of my breath, seven. My mind watches my breath soothing itself, eight. My mind sees every part of my breath, nine. My breath is not indifferent to itself, 10. She never thinks of possibility or of how probable it is that they have come together. Those thoughts never enter her mind. Nor do thoughts of sports. She has no desire to improve her muscles. For her, piano playing is the only mystery. It's so beautiful, and how they do it, no one knows. She gets catalogs of every sort in the mail. Everything imaginable is pictured. She finds her way among the pictures without hesitation. She is not afraid of happiness. She is entirely without shame. The numbers are made of rubber or something like that. They stretch. They never lose their shape. They are ageless. They don't need repair. They need attention and respect. She thinks about two things that I know of. One is elevation, and that comes clothed in light, so to speak. She loathes the dark. She sleeps in light. She likes highness. 4,128 feet here. 4,218 feet there. And the body of the house itself. $14.28 here. $48.12 there. The other is proportions. Coincidence isn't a mystery to her. The margin is always wide enough. 42 or 40 with 20 is always 62 or 60. And I mean 42 with 20 can be 60 as well as 62. And the other way around. Just as 10 and 20 can be 32 or 30. Or 12 and 20 can be 30. She stands there in the doorway of her mother's house and thinks these thoughts. That $14.28 is more attractive than $14 because of the 28. No one likes or dislikes zeros. And that 42 or 40 is fixed in some way. She thinks about her father's age. She does the calculation one more time. She remembers 62. And some number is 62. And that number with 10 is 42. She remembers 42. Remembers is the wrong word. She dwells on 42. She turns and faces it. She watches. She studies it. It is the key. The mystery of the balances is there. The Masonic secret lies there. The church forbids its angels entry there. The gypsies camp there. Blood is exchanged there. Mothers weep there. It is night there. 30 and some number is 62. And that number with 10 is 42. That number translates now to then. That number is the answer in the way that numbers answer. That simple notion, a coincidence among coincidences, is all one needs to know. My mind turns to my breath. My mind watches my breath. My mind turns and watches my breath. My mind turns and faces my breath. My mind faces my breath. My mind studies my breath. My mind sees every aspect of the beauty of my breath. My mind watches my breath soothing itself. My mind sees every part of my breath. My breath is not indifferent to itself. She waked at 10. She remembers 10. She left the dark at 10. She waked in light. So 42 or 40 or 44 is fixed. 14.28 is more attractive than $14. It's just that way. The firmness of it is a consolation. Three men have loved her. One a decade on the average. Uncertainties are wrong. In this scene, there is one shot. Giordano Bruno comes to mind, whoever he is. She is in the doorway of her mother's house. She faces south. We see it two ways. First is the house behind her and the great northern constellations. She looks away from difference and discrepancy. Magnetic north, true north, the North Star path. It's too like the calculations. Except that 10 and 42 are fixed together. We are looking west. She is on the right edge of the shot. She is Earth. We are the sun. People are gathered in the backyard. This is the celebration of the changing of the light. They do it as often as they can in summer. They come to talk. They pass the time. They soothe their thoughts with lemonade. They say things like, she never had a stitch that she could call her own, poor thing. And Carl's still president over at the bank, ain't he? And now if I was doing it, and she didn't cook much, never really had the time, you know. And I wouldn't say that, not at all. They are the planets in the scheme of things. Giordano Bruno shot. The problem is the arc. The changing angle of the shot. It defies geometry. The drawings of a geocentric solar system, when we meet them in the books, make us avert our eyes. Heresy is heresy. We make one great weird curve from the east edge of the backyard. Looking west, she is on the right edge of the shot. Across, following the equator of the backyard, to the west edge, looking east. Now she is on the left edge. At some point, midway, we face. Both looking at the center. The center is between us. Except that for the purpose of the shop, or in the interests of economy, she doesn't move. She is standing in the doorway of her mother's house. The doorway to the back porch. The backyard is the south. Behind her, the great northern constellation rises in the majesty of its architecture. Well, maybe that's a little too much. Let's just say that contradictions are behind her. And in the backyard, God, this set of circumstances that is indescribable with our geometry. A picnic of sorts. A celebration of the changing of the light. And we glide through that chaos, facing her, watching her, studying her. Not circling her, remember. Circling, but not circling her. She is circling. We are circling. Now she is on the left edge. Caught still in her accounting of those three decades silently. She is so beautiful. A pre-industrial equation. God, this is sentimental. This is the hour of the mystery of the barn swallows. One, where do they go in daytime? Two, do they never rest? Three, when you buy them in the store, made in China, on the end of strings, they do exactly what they do alive. Four, how is that possible? The idea of the changing center is not in anything we make. Our toys run down. On the other hand, of course, the Chinese are said to not take pictures. At least not of the outside. six of one, two times three of one, five plus one of one, nine minus three of one, half a dozen of another. It would be perfect if, as we made the great curve through the heavens of the backyard, providentially or accidentally, depending on your point of view, each of the planets would move exactly in the path and at the speed and with the purpose of the expression

0: They burned him. He was too positive. Fight fire with fire. In this shot, he is wrong about the larger order, whatever that means. There is just the sun and earth and some center that they share. All other facts in this heaven, one has climbed a tree, two are eating watermelon. One always says it's getting late. One succeeded at the plant. One works at the bank. The specialists. They are just straight lines seen wrong. Sundown, one, the time it disappears. Loman, two, the twilight, dusk. Crepuscle, the twilight, three, the half-light. Twilight, four, pale purplish blue to pale violet, lighter than dusk blue. Civil twilight, until the sun is up to 6 degrees below horizon, enough light on clear days for ordinary occupations. Nautical twilight, until the sun is up to 12 degrees below horizon. Astronomical twilight, until the sun is 18 degrees down, more or less. Clair de lune, five, greener and paler than dusk. Dusk, six, redder and darker than clair de lune. Dear George, what's going on? I'm not the same person that I used to be.
1: Music from the American composer Robert Ashley. That is his voice that you hear intoning the text for The Backyard, kind of a standalone segment from his series of television operas of the late 70s, early 80s called Perfect Lives, Private Parts. Blue Jean Tierney playing all the keyboards, and Chris, who we now know is Krishna Bhatt, but on the record just labeled Chris, playing the Indian tabla. Interesting that the number 42 has such an important role to play in this kind of stream of consciousness that's unfolding in the character of Isolde, as she's standing in the backyard of her parents' house, kind of gazing into the night sky. Because at around the same time that Robert Ashley was writing this text, Douglas Adams was writing his book, or actually his radio play, The Hitchhiker's Guide to the Galaxy, in which the number 42 is the answer to the ultimate question of life, the universe, and everything. So on two different sides of the Atlantic, in two different media, two different writers, hitting on the same number, 42, as something with a kind of mysterious, almost mystical power to it. Anyway, we are listening on this edition of New Sounds to some musical storytelling, rather elliptical storytelling, admittedly. In a moment, we'll hear a much shorter piece from Laurie Anderson, which still somehow manages to weave a couple of different storylines together. Stay with us for that. And we'll also hear Bob Samarato's Little Piano Book. I'm John Schaefer, and you're listening to New Sounds.
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1: Tomorrow night on New Sounds, guitars and guitar-like instruments. This is a genuine guitar you're hearing in the background from William Tyler, one of the leaders of the so-called Cosmic Country movement. We'll also hear Bilal Nasser, a Palestinian-Canadian guitarist, the four-string guitar of Bill Orcutt, and a guitar turned into a kind of zither-like instrument by Kaki King. We'll also hear the London-based Turkish composer Ozan Baysal, who plays the balama, a traditional lute from Anatolia. All of that and a lot more coming up tomorrow night at 11 on our next New Sounds.

0: 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You can hear any show, anytime, at newsounds.org. If you're not at newsounds.org, you can still hear any of our shows as long as you're online somewhere. Just type into your browser New Sounds and the program number, and you'll get that show. This is New Sounds number 5004. Our next story comes to us from Laurie Anderson from her 1995 record called The Ugly One with the Jewels, a spoken word album with musical accompaniment from Laurie and her band. And many of the stories that she tells here are autobiographical, and sometimes, you know, the most outlandish of them are the ones that are actually from her real life, and the most kind of quotidian, ordinary, prosaic stories that she tells are the ones that she's made up. So how does Laurie Anderson really feel about the novels of Hermann Hesse? I don't know, but that is one of the threads that she weaves into this story called Maria Teresa, Teresa Maria. Recorded live in London, here's Laurie Anderson from her album The Ugly One with the Jewels.
1: Last spring, I spent a week in a convent in the Midwest. I'd been invited there to do a series of seminars on language. They'd gotten my name from a list in Washington, from a brochure that described my work as deals with the spiritual issues of our time. Undoubtedly a blurb I had written myself. Because of this, and also because men were not allowed to enter the convent, they asked me to come out. The night I arrived, they had a party for me in a nearby town in the downstairs lounge of the Crystal Lanes bowling alley. The alley was reserved for the nuns for their Tuesday night tournaments. It was a pizza party, and the lounge was decorated to look like a cave. Every surface was covered with that spray-on rock that's usually used for soundproofing. In this case, it had the opposite effect. It amplified every sound. Now, the nuns were in the middle of their annual tournament playoffs, and we could hear all the bowling balls rolling very slowly down the aisles above us, making the rock glob stalactites tremble and resonate. Finally, the pizza arrived, and the Mother Superior began to bless the food. Now, this woman normally had a gruff, low-pitched speaking voice, but as soon as she began to pray, her voice rose, became pure, bell-like, like a child's. The prayer went on and on, increasing in volume every time a sister got a strike.

The next day, I was scheduled to begin the seminar on language. I'd been very struck by this prayer, and I wanted to talk about how women's voices rise in pitch when they are asking for things, especially from men. But it was odd. Every time I set a time for the seminar, there was some reason to postpone it. The potatoes had to be dug out, or a busload of old people would appear out of nowhere and have to be shown around. So I never actually did the seminar.

0: Switzerland. And I was dragged there by a Hermann Hesse fanatic, a very sincere Swede who had never recovered from reading Siddhartha. And one hot August morning, when the sky was white, we made a pilgrimage to the cemetery. We brought a lot of flowers, and we finally found his grave. It was marked with a huge fir tree and a mammoth stone that said Hesse in huge Helvetica bold letters. It looked more like a marquee than a tombstone. And around the corner was this tiny stone for his wife, Nina. And on it was one word. Ausländer. Foreigner. And this made me so sad and so mad that I was sorry I'd brought the flowers. Anyway, I decided to leave the flowers along with a mean note. And it read, "Even though you're not my favorite writer, by a long shot, I leave these flowers on your resting spot."
1: Laurie Anderson, telling the story of Maria Theresa, Theresa Maria, and a little poem at the very end there, inspired by, apparently, a visit to the grave of Hermann Hesse. And we are listening on this edition of New Sounds to some stories told in poetic form. In a moment, a series of poems that use learning the piano as a metaphor for something much more all-encompassing, from Bob Samerato and the Ensemble Zeitgeist. Stay with us for that as we continue with New Sounds.
2: And you're hearing New Sounds each and every night of the week at 11 o'clock right here on WNYC. And Laurie Anderson is performing tomorrow night at City Stage, or rather Summer Stage, as part of their Parks Foundation series. She's going to be playing with Stephen Bernstein and Sex Mom. So that's tomorrow night in Central Park. Coming up at midnight, the very latest news from the BBC World Service. Partly sunny skies for tomorrow. Then there's a chance actually of some morning rain, and then it should be cloudy by the afternoon with highs in the mid-80s.
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1: 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Bob Samerato was a sax player and clarinetist, a member of the quartet known as Zeitgeist, based in the Twin Cities in Minnesota. He was also a poet, and he would write these collections of poems that would have a thematic connection. So the one that we're going to hear, Little Piano Book, is a series of poems that take learning the piano as a kind of as the metaphorical through line through each of the little stories that he tells. Later on, he did a series of pieces about vegetables, and each poem was a different vegetable. He never set those to music. And he was working on a further set called The Toolbox, which I don't believe he ever completed. And the Little Piano Book, the one that is complete and which we are about to hear,

as far as I can tell, exists only in this recording made in our studio on New Sounds live back in 1990. So Bob Sammarotto wrote the text, and he reads it. And because Little Piano Book uses learning the piano as its main metaphor, the only accompanying sound was our Steinway, which Tom Linker, Zeitgeist's pianist, played, and on which he was instructed to play this short piece by the French composer Eric Satie over and over and over again while the story unfolds. So, what were the other two members of Zeitgeist doing, Joe Holmquist and Heather Barringer? Well, they and I were stationed around the piano, and as the piece progresses, we were instructed to, let's say, interfere with the sound by putting things on the strings. I had a little metal keychain from Saratoga Racetrack shaped like a horseshoe, and if you touched it lightly to a string, it made a lovely kind of jangly sound. That's really all I remember about this performance, although, you'll hear how it unfolded. The point is that by the end of the piece, the sound of the instrument, the sound of the piano, has totally changed in ways that might have metaphorical meaning as well. Here is Little Piano Book by Bob Sammarotto, played live in our studio in 1990 by the group Zeitgeist, plus one.

First Piano Lesson. Listen, child. Today you made a new friend, three-legged and black, with a low-slung jaw and a smile wider than you can reach. Look, the keys go down and split the air into equal parts. Your hands begin the monotonous dance that continues in dreams where you should be mending scabs on your knuckles or broken limbs from falling out of trees. Look, the keys go down faster now. The air splits further to where children no longer play, but wear their imaginations and stones around their necks and are possessed. If I were David, I would cut the strings of this harp and lock the coffin forever. Listen, child. Listen to this old man with arthritis in his hands. If you don't stop now, you will live forever in your fingers. In 10 lonely caves, where everything is done with mirrors and whispers, and you come out only at night for cocktails and the newspaper.

Faubourdon. 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

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He begins. 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Adrenaline spills like fire in the blood. The audience waits, a picnic on a minefield. Small fingers hover an inch above the flames. He is 8 years old, naked as February, tracking rabbits in the north woods. How small he looks against the snow. An errant arpeggio slips between the keys. The trap slams shut. He begins again. His fingers are a troop of unrehearsed dancers. Parachutes bloom in rainbow colors as passengers bail out of the crashing plane. The pilot tailspins alone in the cockpit. His mind divides in prismatic hysteria, rakes through the treetops, smashing into random chords. He begins again, somewhere. Clementi, Mozart, Scarlatti all whirl together in black twisting clouds that snap at him. His memory turns to spiral dust. Thou preparest a table before me in the presence of mine enemies. A doctor holds an infant to the light. Whack! The young mother writhes. He throws himself with all his strength against the piano in one final clashing harmony. Whack again. Hundreds of hands this time, roiling the air like thunder.

Virtuosi. Leonardo da Vinci tells us, the wasting of music lies in its repetition, making it seem contemptible and mean. Sons and daughters of the mirror, the cult of Narcissus applauds you. In the great digital dance, droning on forever without end, you are the victors. Kamikaze pilots with a thousand live composers in your sights, you remain virtuous to your maniacal fingers and your peculiar fondling art. Yours are the hands of the dead. Your fantasy, stylized and inviolate, recalls a virgin's burial in bloodless white gloves.

Outlaw. The new kid on the block plays a tenor saxophone impossibly, like an outlaw. He curls his lips around the mouthpiece. His tongue darts and flutters against the reed. Hefty-throated, honey-colored sounds stain the air. Camphor blues, languid ambers, sighing, drooping yellows, raging purples, sliding greens, and growling sepias. He slouches and sways with the sweet-talking brass that glows under his limpid hands. He moans and bellows with his eyes closed, a wide vibrato, body and soul. The rapping on his door is not from a secret admirer. The piano police have tracked him down, and before his song is finished, will arrest him for indecent use of the imagination.

I can't play tonight. I have a wart after two lines of Rambo. In the night, an uninvited architect built a rough skin dome like a fortress or a ball turret on my airplane finger, a biologically designed natural defense, the violinist's prayer. 6 miles from Earth, high in the amber gases, my plane soars, casting on the bedroom wall shadows of giant pterodactyls and barking dogs that piss perfume, diamonds, and sweet alcohol on rich ladies who sit with sweaty hands between their legs, listening to Chopin on the pianoforte, drumming what little tunes they will against fleshy varicose thighs while their heads bobble away on maelstrom seas of sudsy love. And from over the horizon, where the sun hangs bawdy silks on the sullen brow of this nighttime, gather ladies from the better side of town, Jesus, trailing yellowed fingers through the holy water fonts.

Fantasia on two phrases of Thomas Lewis. Berryman said, "It is a true error to marry with poets or to be by them, and he should know. Everyone says, stay away from ants. They have no lessons for us. They are crazy little instruments, inhuman, incapable of controlling themselves, lacking manners and souls. I say, stay away from ants and piano players, or anything else that swarms, masses, climbs up hills, and behaves like a single creature. One thing I'd like to know, most of all, when the mad Dr. Suzuki has all of those millions of inscrutable little fingers dandling Vivaldi within a micromillimeter of Nirvana, when all the orchestras of the world finally swarm and deliver the last meta-apocalyptic rendition of the Beethoven Fifth Symphony with enough clones of Leonard Bernstein to do the job, when all the pianists from Brooklyn to Bombay type out the definitive version of the Liszt B minor sonata in perfect synchrony on one gigantic, grand, imperial, horizontal Burzendorfer, when all of those ants have made the hill and are there sawing, fingering, beating, wheezing, scratching, touching, and exchanging bits of information held in their jaws like memoranda, what on earth is the thought? And while you're at it, I'd like to know a second thing. When it happens, does any single ant know about it? Does its hair stand on end?

Prelude. Extending her hands through every curve of her body, she tumbles in with a Chopin prelude, stroking and caressing the keys as she goes. Hammers rise and fall, rebound, are caught, held upright, drop back on a cushioned rail. The jacks are eased with an action so delicate and subtle that body is not bruised to pleasure soul. She adjusts one thigh, then the other. Her perfect legs dance on suspended lustful harmonies. Never a rude step, as the sweet target keeps moving in the declivity of its arc.

Black, black, black is the color of my true love's hair. Two silhouettes, a cameo. One bends slightly forward and reveals its human form. A Grecian nose and full lips are defined by the long black hair, which remains vertical. The firmly arched back relaxes, and the hesitating figure leans closer to the other figure, which is unresponsive, undefined, by the long black hair, which remains vertical. The figure willows completely. Its full lips whisper something as they press against the wooden lover, unresponsive, undefined, under the long black hair, which remains vertical.

Morgan music. He is out there again this fine morning, practicing on his lawn with amplified knives, droning. The birds' homespun wibbles midair. They scatter. She is up there again this fine morning, mowing down a kulau sonatina, chopping it into little bits that spill like black and white beetles into the garden. The last bird packs up his tiny instrument. The time for improvisation is over.

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3: It is 5:20 and you're listening to Morning Edition on this Friday, June 26, 2026. That's a week all around here. Pancreatic cancer is among the most deadly forms of cancer and notoriously hard to catch early. Today, on Science Friday, hear about a new drug that provides a glimmer of hope for patients. Science Friday starts today at 2 o'clock right here on WNYC. We have delays this morning on downtown 4, 6, and D trains. Alternate side parking and the meters are in effect. On-time collections for trash, recycling, and compost. And it's the last day of public schools in New York City. So kids, have a good one this summer. This is WNYC in New York. It is 5:21.

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2: 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Good morning, I'm Michael Hill. Coming up today on the Brian Lehrer Show, hear how this week's big wins for Mayor Mamdani's preferred candidates will reverberate for Democrats across America. That's the Brian Lehrer Show this morning at 10, right here on WNYC. 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
4: And sometimes, if it's really, really hot, and it's July and January, and there's no more snow and huge waves,
2: a wet morning across the area is 67 right now in Harding Park in the Bronx, Howard Beach at 68, and Harlem at 67. We're at 68 degrees right now. Soho and Chelsea with some showers. Mainly by 7 o'clock, we can expect those showers to disappear after that. Mostly cloudy with a high temperature in the mid-80s and a light wind. And then tomorrow, 50-50 chance of showers. Mostly cloudy, a high near 80 degrees. Alternate side parking and the meters are in effect on this last day of school, public school in New York City.

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1: And this is WNYC in New York. Coming up tomorrow on Snap Judgment, hear the story of a self-proclaimed drunk drag queen and the music that saved them. Then go on an adventure underwater to visit a secret kingdom for seahorses. Snap Judgment tomorrow at 1 o'clock right here on WNYC. Taking a quick look at your weather right now, 68 with some clouds. We've had some showers this morning, making a little bit more, mostly cloudy, a high temperature in the mid-80s today with a light wind. We have alternate side parking and the meters in effect on this Friday. It is 5:51. Thank you for tuning in.

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5: Coming up on 620 on this Friday morning, it's Morning Edition on WNYC. Michael Hill. It's the last day for New York City public schools. Anna Bogaisky is finishing up third grade at an elementary school in Brooklyn. She says she's going to miss her teacher.
6: She's really nice, and she's super calm, and she's really nice to all the kids.
5: Eden Eugene says finishing fifth grade is bittersweet. Next fall, he's off to middle school.
7: It's kind of sad, because there's going to be stuff that I will remember in middle school about the stuff that I did in elementary school, having friends in elementary school, meeting them and spending time with them.
5: But Eden says he's excited for the summer as well, especially hitting the beach and amusement park in Coney Island. Happy summer, students. 68 with some clouds now. Showers likely. We've had set by 7 o'clock this morning. Mostly cloudy, a high temperature in the mid-80s on this Friday. And then tomorrow, a 50-50 chance of showers, a high of 80 degrees. Sunday looking warm and sunny.

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1: On WNYC, 68 with some clouds at 6:32. Good morning, I'm Michael Hill. The votes are in and tenants are celebrating. New York City's Rent Guidelines Board is freezing the rent on new 1 and 2 year leases for tenants in 1 million stabilized apartments. It's the first time the board has approved a 2 year rent freeze. The 7-1 vote last night in East Harlem fulfills a key campaign pledge for the mayor. But landlord groups said the decision is short-sighted and even dangerous. They say building owners need higher rents to cover their own rising expenses. A Casino Park family is calling on the NYPD to keep investigating the 5-week-old murder of Albert Everam Itzkowitz to determine whether it was motivated by anti-Semitism. The NYPD hasn't said whether the homicide is being investigated as a hate crime, but State Assembly member David Weprin says they should reconsider.
2: Clearly, Mr. Itzkowitz is visibly Jewish, with a beard and a yarmulke, and there's no question that this should be fully investigated as a potential hate crime.
1: Police say Itzkowitz was found with gunshot wounds to the neck and back near Casino Lake on May 18th. The case remains unsolved. Brooklyn District Attorney Eric Gonzalez says 22 alleged gang members have been indicted in one of the largest takedowns in the borough's history.
3: These are the drivers of gun violence. They're a very small percentage of young men, particularly who will pick up a gun, aim that gun at a person, and pull the trigger and attempt to shoot them.
1: Prosecutors allege the defendants make up 2 crews that are part of the larger Folk Nation gang in the borough. The DA says they're connected to 26 shootings in neighborhoods stretching from Flatbush to Coney Island. The Legal Aid Society is representing a number of the people arrested. It declined to comment. Delays on downtown number 4 and 5 trains this morning. Scattered cancellations on the NJ Transit Northeast Quarter Line. Roads are looking mostly clear so far at this hour. Alternate side parking and the meters are in effect. 68 and cloudy. We've had some showers so far this morning. Mostly cloudy on this Friday with a high temperature in the mid-80s, light wind. And then tomorrow, 50-50 chance of showers. Mostly cloudy, a high near 80, some calm wind. And then Sunday, looking warm and dry, mostly sunny with a high temperature near 83 degrees. And then when you start the work week, mostly sunny, high in the mid-80s.
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5: It's Morning Edition from NPR News. I'm Leila Fadel.
6: And I'm Michelle Martin. Good morning. President Trump hosted farmers in the White House Rose Garden last night, where he discussed wanting to give them more federal aid.
5: It's part of an effort to shore up the president's relationships with a group that had been part of his base ahead of November elections, after tariffs and the Iran war has squeezed their finances.
6: NPR's Daniel Kurtzleben is here to tell us more about this. Good morning, Daniel.
7: Good morning.
6: What did the president have to say to the farmers?
7: Well, first off, Trump likes to talk about people supporting him, and farmers have heavily supported him in the past. So that came up multiple times.
8: From the day I ran, for some reason you like me. I came from the city, a city slicker. And from the day I ran, you liked me. And from the day I ran, I like you.
7: But beyond that, he talked about a few policy proposals, including that $11 billion in farm aid he wants now. Now, if Congress approves that, it would be in addition to $12 billion in aid paid out earlier this year. And like you said, this all comes amid a wave of White House attention on farmers. There was a farmer roundtable in Wisconsin a few weeks ago, and Trump's administration has proposed a plan that would essentially force Iran to buy U.S. ag products, though details on that are very sketchy right now. And Trump is pushing to allow higher ethanol fuel to be sold year-round. Now, right now, it's not, because it can contribute to air pollution during warmer months.
6: That is a lot of focus on one sort of particular, I don't know, constituency, I guess I would say. Mm-hmm. But it's also true that the president's own policy decisions have caused problems for this group.
7: Well, exactly. Now, it had already been a rough few years for farmers, but Trump's actions this term really didn't help. Tariffs made inputs like equipment more expensive. His trade wars have especially damaged the soybean market, and the war in Iran made fertilizer and diesel more costly, though prices are starting to come down. But people in farm country have lost confidence in the president. 1 month into this term, rural voters' net approval of Trump was at plus 22 percentage points in the NPR PBS News Marist poll. This month, it was at negative 10. So that's a huge slide.
6: Danielle, can we go back to that proposal you just mentioned about Iran? Can you tell us any more about it?
7: Well, not really, because we don't know a lot. What officials have said is that the U.S. and Qatar would oversee any unfrozen assets and use that control to require Iran to buy U.S. corn, soy, and wheat. Now, we should say that Iran pretty quickly responded that they wouldn't go along with this. And the idea raises real questions. For example, right now, Iran buys food from other countries, including U.S. allies. So it could complicate the U.S.'s relationships with those countries if the U.S. muscles them out of the Iranian market. Now, none of that has stopped Trump and other White House officials from talking up this proposal all week. But if it doesn't happen, farmers won't give Trump credit for simply attempting a new policy, says Republican pollster Whit Ayers.
9: Promises of things that might happen in the future if things all go our way and the Iranians decide to buy a bunch of agricultural products, even though they say they're not going to do so, that's just like smoke and mirrors.
7: And as far as aid goes, now that may make some farmers happier with Trump, but also a lot of farmers will tell you they just prefer good profits over government checks.
6: That is NPR's Danielle Kurtzleben. Danielle, thank you.
7: Thank you.
5: Big TV networks often use their channels to promote their own shows. ABC is using its airwaves to push back on what it says are the Trump administration's efforts to muzzle its free speech.
10: The View has welcomed your favorite guests and covered the issues you care about for nearly 30 years. Now, the FCC wants to control who is allowed to appear on the show.
5: As NPR's David Folkenflik reports, you're watching a pitched battle between one of the nation's largest television networks and the U.S. government.
11: The Federal Communications Commission sets the rules by which companies can broadcast on the public airwaves. As its chair, Brendan Carr is the top enforcer. He has had ABC and its corporate parent, the Walt Disney Company, in his crosshairs since the outset of the second Trump administration.
12: We've been making very clear over the last 18 or so months that we are going to be holding broadcasters accountable.
11: Carr is investigating the ABC chat show The View. He argues it is unfair to the president and Republicans. This from an interview with NPR late last month.
12: If you want to have a program and put it out over the broadcast airwaves, you should comply with the rules of the road.
11: The rule he's referring to is called equal time. That means networks and stations can't favor specific candidates or political parties during election season on any of their shows. Except that is for news programs. Government officials aren't supposed to interfere with journalists' independent news judgment. For two decades, the FCC has deemed The View as a news show and thus exempt from that rule. Carr has sharply questioned that. Carr is also investigating whether Disney should be stripped of the broadcast licenses for the eight local TV stations it owns. That dispute over the diversity, equity, and inclusion policies at the company.
12: The case of Disney in particular, our enforcement investigation is not about speech, it's about conduct and whether they have had policies that discriminate.
11: Among other things, Carr has zeroed in on policies meant to boost hiring of people from underrepresented groups in front of the camera and behind it. Disney and ABC declined comment. In legal filings, ABC and Disney call Carr's claims baloney, and they say his actions are an unconstitutional drive to punish free speech. That one could hit Disney where it hurts. ABC holds licenses in the nation's six largest TV markets. Now, it

0: WNYC is supported by the Art Students League of New York, presenting Fairfield Porter, What Everyone Knows, the first large-scale exhibition of the artist's work in New York City in 25 years, now through August 18th. More at artstudentsleague.org.
1: The midterms, or we're going to cause you trouble.
2: Bellenduc is filing briefs this morning on behalf of the Media Action Center and Frequency Forward, two public interest groups. He's using a legal maneuver to try to force the FCC's decision-making process into the open.
1: They don't get to do this behind closed doors.
2: Carr said Thursday afternoon that Disney is offering misinformation about his actions. Last I checked the FCC website, there are more than 40,000 public comments on the licensing question, another 53,000 on The View. Not all of those favor ABC. The Conservative Media Research Center says it delivered voluminous evidence that The View favors Democrats. But I read through a bunch of comments from ABC viewers, and man, are they ticked off at the idea of losing their shows. David Folkenflik, NPR News.
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5: It's Morning Edition on WNYC. I'm Michael Hill. New York City's Pride March is almost here, and several LGBTQ New Yorkers will lead the crowds through the day's festivities. The group Gays Against Guns will serve as one advocacy grand marshal. The other leaders include comedian Bowen Yang, actress Dominique Jackson, drag performer Peppermint, and Bernie Wagonblast, who you might better know as the voice of the New York City subway.
6: There is a local 7 train to Flushing Main Street. 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
5: Bernie joins us now ahead of the big weekend. Welcome to Morning Edition, Bernie.
7: Good morning, Michael. Good to be with you. Thank you.
5: I love hearing your voice on that subway. What has preparing for the march been like? Is it like anything you've done before?
7: It is not quite like anything I've done before. I've been doing a lot of appearances, interviews, going to different events. It has been just a month filled with fun.
5: What's your relationship to the Pride March been before becoming a Grand Marshal this year?
7: Well, I only socially transitioned 3.5 years ago. So last year, I marched in the parade with folks from my union, SAG-AFTRA. The year before, I wasn't ever familiar with exactly how it worked. I just kind of showed up and watched the parade. So that's been about it. It's been a pretty limited experience up to this point.
5: Bernie, you came out publicly as a trans woman in 2023. What have you learned about yourself in these last 3 years, and how will you carry those lessons into this weekend?
7: Among the things, the many things that I've learned is, first of all, a sense of self-confidence that I always had a little bit of that, but I think that really has been magnified. That's one thing. Another thing that I think I've learned is that your imagination always is going to paint the worst case scenario. And more often than not, it's a best case scenario. So I think those are some of the things that I have learned about being out and being seen by so many New Yorkers.
5: And Bernie, I have to ask you this. What precipitated your decision in 2023 to come out publicly as a trans woman?
7: There were a few different factors. I think one of the factors was I was seeing some of what was going on around the country against trans people, and I wanted to be able to speak out and speak up. So I felt that the best way to do that was to let the world know that I was also a trans person. But I think what also motivated me to come out was I was 66 years old when I transitioned, and I felt that I wanted to do this before I died. And that was an important part for me, to be able to experience the authentic life that I had dreamed of but never really got to experience.
5: And what was the reaction around your friends and family and others, your coworkers and so forth? What was the reaction?
7: It was overall very positive. I came out first at a public

0: public meeting in my hometown of Cranford, New Jersey. And I was scared to death when I was sharing this. But the reaction I received from the people in the room and from others, I received notes from the police chief, the mayor, the superintendent of schools, all being very, very supportive. And that has been the amazing part to me, that I have been very privileged and very fortunate to have such support from many different factors, particularly my colleagues in broadcasting and in transportation. They have been absolutely wonderful.
1: Well, Bernie, as you alluded to, one last question. Before you became the voice of the New York City subway, I understand, as you said, you were a New York City radio personality. Would you tell us about that?
0: Well, most of my time on New York City radio was as a traffic reporter. I started as a traffic reporter in 1979, way, way back, did it for about 5 years, then went off and worked in the transportation field for many years, and I came back in about 2009 and once again was a traffic reporter on different radio stations in and around New York City. And to me, radio is always going to be my home. That is where I feel most comfortable. It is, to me, the best medium.
1: We will not argue with that. Bernie Wagenblast is a former radio personality, voiceover artist, the voice of the New York City subway, and one of the New York City Pride March's grand marshals. Bernie, thank you so much for being with us, and good luck guiding the festivities.
0: Thank you so much, Michael.
1: It's In Season, our weekly look at what's fresh and affordable at local farmers markets, and this month is Dairy Month. Amelia Tarpey is a program and publicity manager for Grow NYC Green Markets. She says some of the best milk, cheese, and yogurt you can find in the city is at the Green Market.
2: From raising cows for milk to goats for fresh chev, sheep for sheep yogurt, and even water buffalo for cheese, kefir. 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So be on the lookout for that. They sell out quick, but if you come across them, definitely try a pint of their ice cream. They have so many amazing flavors. So much of the cheese that's produced at the Green Market is all small batch, fresh cheeses that are brought to market just, you know, a few days after being made. One of our farmers, Riverine Ranch, is definitely one to keep an eye out for. They are raising water buffalo in New Jersey, which is a really special animal, and the milk from the water buffalo is rich and fatty. And not only do they sell the water buffalo milk as it is, they also sell kefir, yogurt, and they do a bunch of different water buffalo cheeses. One cheese in particular that is a must try at the Green Market is their mozzarella. So every time you go, try a hunk of something new.
1: Amelia Tarpey is the program and publicity manager for Grow NYC Green Market. She says a quart of cow's milk sells for about $3.50 to $6.

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1: Coming up on 7:20 on this Friday morning, later on Morning Edition, in a first, New York City's Rent Guidelines Board votes to freeze the rent on the roughly 1 million rent-stabilized apartments. The decision fulfills a campaign promise from Mayor Mamdani. What you need to know with WNYC housing reporter David Brand. 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

alternate side parking, and the meters are in effect. Upper 60s now with some clouds. Mostly cloudy today, a high temperature in the mid-80s. And then tomorrow, a 50-50 chance of showers, high temperature of 80. Sunday looking warm, sunny, and dry.

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3: And sometimes, if it's really, really hot...
1: We have temperatures right around 70 degrees right now. Howard Beach, clouds in 70. Harding Park in the Bronx, 71 with a chance of light rain in the next hour. Same thing in Harlem, where the temperature is at 70 degrees. Upper 60s now with clouds in the city. This is in Chelsea and Soho. And then a 50-50 chance of more showers by 8 o'clock this morning. Mostly cloudy, that high temperature on this Friday in the mid-80s. This is WNYC. Alternate side parking and the meters are in effect.

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1: It is Morning Edition on WNYC. Good morning, I'm Michael Hill. The city's Rent Guidelines Board cast their annual vote on the future of roughly 1 million rent-stabilized apartments last night. The verdict? A two-year rent freeze. It's the first time the board has voted to keep rents flat on two-year leases, and the decision fulfills a campaign promise for Mayor Mamdani, who famously vowed to freeze the rent. WNYC's David Brand was at the vote and joins us now to talk all about it. David, who exactly is covered by this rent freeze?
2: Well, nearly 2.5 million tenants live in rent-stabilized apartments, and they will be covered by this freeze. As you mentioned, there's nearly a million rent-stabilized apartments across the city. And just to summarize, these are apartments and buildings with six or more units that were constructed before 1974, as well as new buildings that get government tax breaks or subsidies. And for most people living in those units, this means their rent will be the same for the next couple years. But we should note that this does not apply to tenants in non-rent-stabilized apartments that make up about half of the housing stock.
1: David, Mayor Mamdani famously campaigned on a pledge to freeze the rent. How did he react to the vote?
2: That's right. Mamdani had his viral freeze the rent slogan that really propelled his campaign. But the mayor doesn't actually have the power to set the rents. Instead, he appoints the members to this rent guidelines board. He ended up appointing six of the nine members. Since taking office, though, he really backed off his public calls for a freeze. That's likely to avoid legal questions over

0: do influence in their decision making. This is supposed to be an independent board. But immediately following the vote last night, he said this was a, quote, historic victory and delivered the relief tenants need.
1: There was some drama leading up to the vote, David. A landlord lawyer on the board abruptly quit her post yesterday morning. Why did she do that and how did it affect the proceedings?
0: Yeah, landlord lawyer Christina Smith was one of the board's two owner representatives. She was originally appointed by Mayor Eric Adams in his term. Her absence didn't affect the vote in practice. You know, the board really only needs as few as five members to make their final decision. They had eight. The vote was 7-1 in favor of the freeze, but it did add more intrigue to what's already a pretty dramatic event. So Smith says she was quitting because the rent freeze was predetermined and that all the data analysis and public hearings that the board had over the past few months were just theater. She also says the board crossed a, quote, legal line, but she didn't elaborate on that. There was a kind of unexpected twist, though, in the vote last night. The other owner representative on the board actually voted in favor of the rent freeze, saying that it will be good for owners.
1: That was something. What comes next for tenants and landlords, David?
0: Well, for tenants, this means financial relief or at least financial certainty for the next few years, especially as costs on everything else are rising and New York City life just keeps getting more and more expensive. Smith, in her statement, did hint at a legal challenge, so we will wait to see what landlords, individual landlords or landlord groups will do here. They're probably going to set up some type of legal challenge or lawsuit to sue the board over the decision. There's already been multiple lawsuits challenging rent regulations more generally. Talk to landlords, though, and they say, you know, complaints are going to rise. Building conditions are just going to get worse as their own revenue dwindles. They say they don't have the money in many occasions to fix, to make repairs or fix problems in buildings, and this is just going to add to that. But I will say it's hard to paint this entire rent-stabilized housing stock with a broad brush, and this is what's so interesting about this process every year. You know, we mentioned there are about a million apartments in all kinds of buildings, some in buildings that are just a year old, many more in buildings that are a century old. Sometimes a building will have one rent-stabilized unit and the landlords are doing great. Other times, 100% of the apartments will be rent-stabilized and there are owners who are facing real financial distress. So I'll be looking ahead to see how Mayor Mamdani and his administration try to lower costs across the board for owners as well.
1: And see how landlords, too, will be able to make the necessary repairs they need to make and to see how the city responds if buildings tend to fall into dilapidation and residents will complain. That's WNYC's David Brand. David, thank you for this.
0: Thanks a lot, Michael.
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1: It's 7:51. Pancreatic cancer is among the most deadly forms of cancer and notoriously hard to catch early. Today on Science Friday, hear about a new drug that provides a glimmer of hope for patients. 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Alternate sign parking and the meters are in effect on this Friday, June 26th, the last Friday of the month, and we have delays on downtown A and C trains this morning. We're in the upper 60s with some clouds. We do have a 50-50 chance of some showers between now and about 8 o'clock, maybe a little bit after as well. Mostly cloudy with a high temperature in the mid-80s today. Tomorrow, a 50-50 chance of showers, clouds, high near 80. And then on Sunday, kind of the payoff, mostly sunny, a high near 83. It's 7:52.
4: 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I'm Leila Fadel.
5: And I'm Michelle Martin. Good morning. After passing a bill aimed at making housing more affordable with an overwhelming bipartisan majority this week, Republicans and Democrats in Congress were ready to take a victory lap. That included the co-chairs of the Problem Solvers Caucus, Democrat Dom Suozzi of New York and Republican Brian Fitzpatrick of Pennsylvania.
6: So Tom and I have talked a lot about our Problem Solvers Caucus affordability agenda. Item number one was housing. It was this bill. It just cleared the House overwhelmingly, which is, again, Exhibit A. You come up with a two-party solution on affordability issues, including this one, it can get the job done.
5: That's a clip from a video they released on Tuesday, but that was before things went sideways. As tables and chairs for the signing ceremony were being set up, President Trump surprised leaders of his own party by declaring he would not sign the bill, at least not until Congress passes the SAVE Act, adding new requirements for registering, voting, and running elections. Senate Republicans have told him they don't have the votes to do that. So what happens to the housing affordability plan now? Here's how I put that question to Representatives Suozzi and Fitzpatrick yesterday, starting with Mr. Fitzpatrick. The president seemed to be on board. Representative Fitzpatrick, do you have any sense of why the president at the last minute refused to sign? I mean, the podium, this
7: yeah,
5: was all set up, the chairs were set up.
7: I think it's an unfortunate negotiation tactic that he tends to employ too often, taking this New York real estate model to government. Oftentimes, more often than not, that does not work. And there were a lot of people that flew in for that event. A lot of people that were there on stage, ready to go. It's very unfortunate. We are going to force this. We are going to make sure this becomes law.
5: How?
7: Make no mistake about it.
5: How?
7: Well, after 10 days, it will become law. He would have to veto it. We're going to make sure the bill gets delivered. And listen, we all have leverage. All of us have leverage. There is no way that we are going to allow a bill with that level of support not become law in the United States of America.
8: You know, this is another example of the president acting kind of from his gut in a fit of pique. You know, he wants something else, so he's going to hold something he thinks everybody wants, Democrats and Republicans in the House and the Senate. He's going to hold that hostage. Those kind of tactics can be employed by other people as well. So, you know, there's things that the speaker is going to need from members of Congress. If he's going to hold up the bill that the members of Congress want, then the members of Congress have to hold up things that the speaker wants. And then the speaker has to hold up things that the president. I mean, it's really just a it's not the way to run a railroad.
5: Does this undermine your pitch to your constituents and your voters and to members of your caucus that the most effective policies come from people working together? If even with this level of support, you can't get it over the finish line,
8: there's no question.
5: Time, does this undermine your whole the whole point of your caucus?
8: I'd argue it undermines America. It's not just about our caucus. It undermines our country that people are not acting responsibly. I mean, listen, the number one issue in America, this is no debate about it, it's affordability. And the president is once again being tone deaf as to what the American people are most concerned about. And I think it's going to hurt him and the party politically.
5: Speaking of the fact that it's election season, Representative Suozzi, you won your primary on Tuesday. Congratulations. You faced a challenger from the left. You won handily. Representative Fitzpatrick, your primary was uncontested, even though you have criticized your party's leadership and you've criticized the president. Both of your experiences would seem to contradict the storyline of the primaries up to this point for each of your parties. For the Democrats, the storyline seems to be progressives are on the rise, so moderates, you better watch your back. For Republicans, the storyline seems to be don't cross the president, it will cost you. So what I'm wondering, though, is do your experiences kind of contradict the way we have been covering this election, or are there just unique factors in each
8: there
5: of your cases
8: factors
5: that makes it different?
8: The seats that were won in New York City by the DSA, much to my chagrin, were done in deep, deep blue seats. And a lot of what's happening with the Freedom Caucus MAGA types is happening in deep, deep red seats. And the problem in our country is that more and more seats are being redistricted, are being gerrymandered to be deep red or deep blue, safe seats. And this is causing the main battle to be the primaries where the extremes are controlling the conversation.
5: What do you think the lesson is from the fact that you ran uncontested in the primary?
7: Simple reason. I've been primaried 5 times and they didn't succeed. So I think they just gave up, honestly. I mean, it's not like I've never had primaries before. This is the only time that I've not had a primary. So I think to your earlier point, it is a question of unique dynamics in each district.
5: Do you ever worry that the big tent is shrinking, that neither party really has
7: a
5: big tent anymore?
7: I think this ought to be the chief concern of everybody in this country that loves America. This is a big, big problem. It puts the strain on the threads of democracy. With the two-party system being as powerful as it is, coupled with closed primaries, coupled with social media, coupled with foreign adversaries using our own freedoms against us to divide us, we have to put the focus on this because our country cannot sustain this rapid pendulum swing far left, far right.
5: Before we let you go, we are coming up on July 4th and the nation's 250th birthday. 10 years ago, Congress appropriated a pot of money and created a commission to celebrate under the name America 250. But now we're watching a rival group, which was started by the president, Freedom 250. The reality of it is the money has not been appropriated fully to the degree that Congress said. And I just wonder if this, why it is that Congress seems unwilling to assert its authority in this area as in others.
8: There are so many areas that we need to be asserting our authority. I mean, it's like our heads have to be on a swivel, jumping from one outrage to another every single day. And, you know, I fondly remember 1976 for the bicentennial. I mean, that was a big deal in my life as a kid. I was 14 years old. And I remember, you know, people wearing costumes and, you know, having parties in my local, in my town and parades. And this was like a big celebration of our country. And unfortunately, like too many things that are happening right now, I mean, the celebration of our democracy is been politicized. The challenge is we can't become so discouraged that we don't participate.
5: That is Representative Tom Suozzi of New York and Representative Brian Fitzpatrick of Pennsylvania. They are the co-chairs of the Problem Solvers Caucus. Thank you both so much for talking
7: with us. Thanks, Michelle.
8: Thank you.
5: After our interview yesterday, House Speaker Mike Johnson came out of a meeting with President Trump and told reporters he and the president were on exactly the same page. That's a quote. Speaker Johnson said he would transmit the housing affordability bill to the White House. The Constitution gives the president 10 days, excluding Sundays, to sign it or veto it. If he does neither, and if Congress remains in session, the bill would become law. This is Morning Edition from NPR News. Our theme music was inspired by B.J. Lederman. I'm Michelle Martin.
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3: Coming up on 8:20 on this Friday morning, it's the last day of school for New York City public school students. Yay! And kids are reflecting on the highs and lows of the last school year. Nivet Nunez-Naparstek is 7 years old, goes to Dos Puentes. She feels bittersweet about the end of the first grade.
4: I'm really going to miss my teachers and friends. So when I'm in second grade, I really want to come visit.
3: Juna Nunez-Naparstek is 10 and a fourth grader at Dos Puentes. She's also feeling a little bit wistful about not seeing everyone over the summer.
5: I'm going to miss my friends, my classmates, and all the nice people I've met along this school year.
3: And seventh grader Leah Nunez-Naparstek has this message to any incoming middle schoolers.
6: Relationships and friendships are an important part of middle school, an important part of your life, and the people that you meet in middle school will become some of the best friends that you'll ever have. So I think that's important for people to know.
3: Lessons from a year in the classroom. Happy summer, kids. Alternate side parking and the meters are in effect on this Friday. We're at 70 degrees now with some clouds. Mostly cloudy today, a high temperature in the mid-80s with a light wind. And then tomorrow, 50-50 chance of showers, clouds, a high near 80. Sunday looking warm, sunny, and dry. 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
1: It's Morning Edition on WNYC. I'm Michael Hill. New York City's Pride March is almost here, and several LGBTQ New Yorkers will lead the crowds through the day's festivities. The group Gays Against Guns will serve as one advocacy grand marshal. The other leaders include comedian Bowen Yang, actress Dominique Jackson, drag performer Peppermint, and Bernie Wagonblast, who you might better know as the voice of the New York City subway.
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1: Bernie joins us now ahead of the big weekend. Welcome to Morning Edition, Bernie.
3: Good morning, Michael. Good to be with you. Thank you.
1: I love hearing your voice on that subway. What has preparing for the march been like? Is it like anything you've done before?
3: It is not quite like anything I've done before. I've been doing a lot of appearances, interviews, going to different events. It has been just a month filled with fun.
1: What's your relationship to the Pride March been before becoming a Grand Marshal this year?
3: Well, I only socially transitioned 3.5 years ago. So last year, I marched in the parade with folks from my union, SAG-AFTRA. The year before, I wasn't ever familiar with exactly how it worked. I just kind of showed up and watched the parade. So that's been about it. It's been a pretty limited experience up to this point.
1: Bernie, you came out publicly as a trans woman in 2023. What have you learned about yourself in these last 3 years, and how will you carry those lessons into this weekend?
3: Among the things, the many things that I've learned is, first of all, a sense of self-confidence that I always had a little bit of that, but I think that really has been magnified. That's one thing. Another thing that I think I've learned is that your imagination always is going to paint the worst case scenario. And more often than not, it's a best case scenario. So I think those are some of the things that I have learned about being out and being seen by so many New Yorkers.
1: And Bernie, I have to ask you this. What precipitated your decision in 2023 to come out publicly as a trans woman?
3: There were a few different factors. I think one of the factors was I was seeing some of what was going on around the country against trans people, and I wanted to be able to speak out and speak up. So I felt that the best way to do that was to let the world know that I was also a trans person. But I think what also motivated me to come out was I was 66 years old when I transitioned, and I felt that I wanted to do this before I died. And that was an important part for me, to be able to experience the authentic life that I had dreamed of but never really got to experience.
1: And what was the reaction around your friends and family and others, your coworkers and so forth? What was the reaction?
3: It was overall very positive. I came out first at a public meeting in my hometown of Cranford, New Jersey, and I was scared to death when I was sharing this. But the reaction I received from the people in the room and from others, I received notes from the police chief, the mayor, the superintendent of schools, all being very, very supportive. And that has been the amazing part to me, that I have been very privileged and very fortunate to have such support from many different factors, particularly my colleagues in broadcasting and in transportation. They have been absolutely wonderful.
1: Well, Bernie, as you alluded to, one last question. Before you became the voice of the New York City subway, I understand, as you said, you were a New York City radio personality. Would you tell us about that?
3: Well, most of my time on New York City radio was as a traffic reporter. I started as a traffic reporter in 1979, way, way back, did it for about 5 years, then went off and worked in the transportation field for many years, and I came back in about 2009 and once again was a traffic reporter on different radio stations in and around New York City. And to me, radio is always going to be my home. That is where I feel most comfortable. It is, to me, the best medium.
1: We will not argue with that. Bernie Wagonblast is a former radio personality, voiceover artist, the voice of the New York City subway.

0: the environments that are capable of supporting life. And so habitable planets could be far more common than we previously thought. There's also a practical angle. So we also found these magma systems are exceptionally good at concentrating valuable metals. And so it actually means that on Mars, we can fairly confidently say that there'll be far more near-surface metal deposits than we once thought. And that's quite exciting because it suggests that these deposits could one day support mining, they could support manned missions to Mars, and perhaps even long-term human settlements.
1: Mars researcher Dr. Tobermory Mackay-Champion, this is NewsHour.
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3: I'm Stephen Rex Brown, a senior editor here at WNYC. 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
5: Up next, it's the Brian Lehrer Show at 10 o'clock. Hear how this week's big wins for Mayor Mamdani's preferred candidates will reverberate for Democrats around the country. Plus, the future of the city's carriage horse industry in the wake of an incident that killed a young tourist. Those conversations and more at 10. Mid-70s with some clouds and showers. Mostly cloudy day for us with a high temp in the mid-80s. This is WNYC in New York.
1: I'm Paul Henley, and this is NewsHour live from the BBC. A new album of covers of songs originally performed by the Beatles marked Global Beatles Day this week and brought a new perspective to the music of the Fab Four. Mystic Liverpool, the Beatles' psychedelic songbook, is by the veteran bassist Jar Wobble, who's played with some of the biggest, most varied names in the music business. This time he is collaborating closer to home with his sons John and Charlie and with his wife, the acclaimed Chinese classical musician Zilan Lau, whose Beatles-mad father moved to Liverpool in 1981 and established the Pagoda Chinese Youth Orchestra. The use of Chinese and Mongolian instruments brings a new sort of Eastern sound to the Beatles' more Indian-influenced tracks, as you're about to hear. When Jar, whose real name is John, and his sons came into the studio, he told my colleague James Kumarasamy that when the Beatles first came onto the scene, he hadn't been entirely convinced.
6: So I was like 5 years of age. They were a phenomena then. All the mums and dads loved them. I remember the little girls at primary school were skipping rope singing some song that had something to do with She Loves You, Yeah, Yeah, Yeah.
7: I think I've heard that one.
6: Yeah. Everybody loved them. But I just was puzzled slightly people liked them as much as they did because they didn't excite me. And then a few years passed and it got to 67. By that time, they'd gone to India with the Gurus and were smoking pot. Yoko Ono had got involved. Then they grew their hair, so they were no longer clean cut. There were long-haired layabouts. And then Strawberry Fields came out. So I heard it on the radio, and everybody thought it was rubbish. That was the general view of everyone around in the East End. It was rubbish. And I realised years later, it's two songs melded together. It's properly psychedelic. And it did something to me, you know, some sort of ego dissolution. Oneness with the world around me or something. I just couldn't articulate it. It was a delicious feeling when I heard that music.

0: It's the Brian Lehrer Show on WNYC. I'm David First, WNYC's weekend edition host, filling in for Brian today. Happy Friday, everybody. Coming up on today's show, we will tackle two local stories with two of my colleagues, WNYC and Gothamist reporters Liam Quigley and David Brand. Liam is going to talk about the future of the city's carriage horse industry, which is under fire after a teenage tourist fell out of a carriage and was killed last week. And the New York City Rent Guidelines Board approved a two-year rent freeze on rent-stabilized apartments at their hearing last night. David Brand will talk about the results. And we'll wrap up today's show with a look at how fruit has gotten sweeter than ever. Have you noticed that? Grocery stores now sell sumo citrus and cotton candy grapes. Even some blueberries can be extra sweet. What does this mean for our palates? What does it mean for our health? That's all still ahead. But first, is the Democratic Party splitting apart? That's one of the questions ricocheting around Washington and New York this week, and it's coming from some Democrats themselves. After Tuesday's primary results in New York City, former DNC chair Jamie Harrison tweeted, quote, "If you hate the Democratic Party, then please don't run for our nomination. Don't use our resources. Don't rely on our volunteers. Don't use our infrastructure." Longtime Democratic Party establishment figure James Carville went on the Politics War Room podcast and said this.
1: I actually do think it's time for Democrats to talk the S word, schism. I really do. Everybody's always said, no, we're coalition, we're big tent. And there's just some that I can't be in the same camp with.
0: Yes, there's some stuff he can't be in the same tent with. And there were these words from New York Attorney General Letitia James, who was speaking on CNN about Mayor Mamdani and his influence on the Democratic primary. Quote, "Some of the candidates that he has supported are individuals who do not understand the politics of New York City, the cultural differences from district to district, who have not been part of the history and the struggle of some of these districts, and are relatively new to the body politic. All of us are a little frustrated with the Democratic Party, but you don't blow it up. That's what MAGA has done." So, on Tuesday night, three congressional candidates with Mayor Zoran Mamdani's backing won their competitive Democratic primaries. Brad Lander beat two-term incumbent Dan Goldman in the 10th District. Daria Lisa Avila Chevalier defeated five-term Congressman Adriano Espaillat, chair of the Congressional Hispanic Caucus in the 13th. And Claire Valdez won in the 7th District seat held by the retiring Nydia Velasquez. All three are in safely blue territory, which means they are likely headed to Congress after the general election this fall. We'll talk about all of this now with Lisa Kaczynski, a national political reporter at Politico, covering the 2026 midterms and the run-up to the 2028 presidential race. Lisa, welcome to WNYC.
2: Happy to be here. Thank you for having me.
0: So you have a lot to cover here. So talk about what just happened in New York from the perspective of the Democratic Party. How is this being viewed in the city, in the state, and nationally?
2: In New York, it's certainly seismic. And I think from everything that you read off, kind of just now, all of these national figures weighing in, especially some who are maybe a little bit more on the moderate end of the Democratic spectrum, it's having some pretty intense ripple effects nationwide. I mean, New York is deep blue territory. It is, in some ways, it's a very clear bellwether for the Democratic Party, but it's also not necessarily representative of where Democrats are playing across the map in the races they need to win to actually flip control of Congress. Like, a lot of what's going to happen with Congress is going to be decided by very purple districts in places with very different just kind of socioeconomic and demographic makeups than New York. But New York City does very much capture kind of the mood of the Democratic base. And you've watched it now from Zoran Mamdani's win last year into what we saw on Tuesday, taking a very leftward march. And some of it is in the policies. Some of it is in the style, where we're seeing across the Democratic Party writ large right now, whether it is someone who is very far left or someone who is a little bit more towards the center, voters are really kind of glomming on to this new type of fighter, this very kind of like relatable, more kind of down to earth, anti-establishment, anti-incumbent type of vibe. So it's partly a very kind of leftward hold taking over in New York politics right now, and it's partly just kind of the broader politics of the moment and kind of the broader mood of the Democratic Party, writ large across the country in this moment, that people are looking for a different style and oftentimes a different generation of leadership.
0: And listeners, we'd like to hear from you during this discussion as well. What is your argument for or against the Democratic Party establishment in its current state? And if you voted on Tuesday in the New York primary, what drove your decision? Was it Israel? Was it affordability? Was it because you were looking for someone who would stand up to the Trump administration in your eyes? Was it the endorsement of Mayor Mamdani? We can also take some calls from Democrats outside New York in places like Maine. Are you voting for or against Graham Plattner in Maine? Does the energy that you're seeing in your district look like a party that is getting stronger or one that is being blown up? Give us a call. 212-433-9692. You can call or text. Again, that's 212-433-WNYC. Lisa, James Carville, we heard from him at the top just now. He said it's time for Democrats to talk about a schism, splitting up. How seriously is the party taking that kind of talk right now?
2: There are definitely two camps emerging after Tuesday's results. One is very much that camp, the James Carville camp of maybe it's time to have the split, or not necessarily to have a split, but like to really confront the fact that the left is ascendant in this party right now, both again in policy and in just kind of the style of candidates that they're running. So yes, there was a lot of talk about that on, after Tuesday, and just trying to grapple with this. And this is something that more moderate members of the Democratic Party have long kind of looked at with some wariness of, they don't necessarily think that the far left can win elections. Progressives, kind of across the progressive spectrum are proving that a little bit wrong with these midterms across the country, because you have seen some progressive candidates, though maybe not necessarily DSA-backed ones yet outside of New York, but you have seen progressives win in battleground districts. So, because of that, you're also seeing folks like Chuck Schumer, Senate Minority Leader, say these are all of a piece. Like, you have the progressive energy in New York, you have more establishment energy, or I guess more moderate energy in other parts of the country, and combined, it's now the party's job to harness this from all of these different places to come together to win in November. And that's kind of a paraphrase of something that Chuck Schumer told reporters earlier this week on Capitol Hill. So it's funny to talk about kind of a schism within the Democratic Party from Carville's perspective, because there's also a schism in people talking about the future of the Democratic Party, not just itself and like the candidates, but just, in trying to parse the results of Tuesday night.
0: Well, these are getting a lot of calls and texts right now. If you
2: Okay.
0: want to join this discussion, 212-433-9692. And I'll read one text right now. Everyone you cited at the beginning of the show today is old and pro-Israel. Talk to young people of all colors and backgrounds. The boomers are literally dying. It's a new Democratic Party. We don't want Kirsten Gillibrand palling around with Ted Cruz. We want to see people stand for something real, authentic, and we want to see change. Talking about Ted Cruz and Kirsten Gillibrand, the bet they made over the Knicks game, right? But talk about Israel. Carville specifically pointed to Israel as one of the issues that justifies a schism. How much is the divide about Israel?
2: It's definitely a divide about Israel. Like, this traces back through what we saw in the 2024 election with, kind of the uncommitted movement that emerged during the primary, the pressure on the Biden administration to take a tougher stance on Israel and what was happening in Gaza. And ultimately, there are Democrats, some Democrats who have believed for the couple of years since that not taking a tougher stance on Israel and what was happening in Gaza cost the party the election, cost Kamala Harris ultimately the election. So there's been this kind of argument within the Democratic Party about what to do, how to approach Israel, and kind of its allies in the US, and I'm talking kind of specifically about the American Israel Public Affairs Committee here, the very powerful arm of the pro-Israel lobby here in DC. There's just kind of been this grappling ever since over what to do about it. And what we saw on Tuesday, and what we've seen in some primaries, not all, because there have been more Israel-friendly folks who have won in some primaries this year. But what we are seeing is this kind of emergence of, we'll say, Israel-critical folks who are critical of Israel's, the Israeli government, Prime Minister Benjamin Netanyahu, folks who are very clear and emphatic in calling what happened in Gaza a genocide, and in their words, and really kind of making that an issue on the campaign trail and pushing their rivals to do the same. We saw that in New York, and both the criticism of over the term genocide and taking money or having any associations with AIPAC. We saw that in Pennsylvania's 3rd District, Chris Rabb, where he was very clear about calling the war in Gaza a genocide and kind of pushed his rivals for not doing the same. So we're seeing this play out across the country. It's very much an issue and very much something that has become a flashpoint, both in the races that have already happened and the races that are coming up, particularly Michigan's Senate primary, which is like very important to Democrats' chances of flipping the Senate and Republicans' chances of holding it.
0: 212-433-9692 to join this conversation here on the Brian Lehrer Show. And I really want to hear from Maxine in Brooklyn. Maxine, you have a sort of a reality check for us.
3: Yeah, the reality check is that I can't speak for the other or about the other candidates, but Brad Lander has been a fixture in the community for 30 years in various positions. And, it's not like he's a newcomer or somebody that nobody knew, or he's kind of like, stepping in to break up the Democratic Party. That's an absurd description of him. And it isn't just his position in Israel. I mean, I didn't vote for Dan Goldman before because I didn't think he represented the community that I was living in. And I think that that's what's going on, at least for him. So I think that people are creating a reason that is not necessarily what's going on. And I wouldn't have voted for Brad just because of Israel. That's absurd.
0: Maxine, thank you so much for joining the conversation. And Lisa, let's hear your thoughts on that. A lot of the headlines are Democrats are freaking out, right? Or is it more along the lines of what Senate Minority Leader Chuck Schumer says? Another piece that you wrote in Politico has a section where it says the Senate Minority Leader spoke to reporters at the Capitol on Wednesday, suggested he saw the progressive surge on his home turf not as a warning sign, but as part of the broader momentum Democrats are building toward November. He says, "We're seeing tremendous energy from all different areas of our party. You're seeing centrist energy in Virginia, Iowa, and New Jersey, progressive energy in New York City. We're going to harness it all to win in November." So, make sense of all of this for us.
2: Well, first to address the call-in, like yes, there is much more at play here than Israel, than AIPAC. That is one flashpoint in races that sometimes do feature that heavily and sometimes don't at all. And a lot of voters are, making up their minds for things that, don't necessarily have to do with that. And there is kind of a big, just in general, a frustration with the establishment and kind of incumbents right now and leadership in Washington that folks just That those who are in power right now aren't doing enough to either stand up against Donald Trump or either to just represent and reflect the needs of their voters at this point. And that is in large part what we're seeing happening in these races overall. And I think to, kind of what you just read off from Minority Leader Schumer, I mean, this is what Democrats are grappling with. I mean, back to what we were talking about a couple minutes ago is this, there are kind of two ways to look at it. One is the Democratic Party more divided than ever, or is the other one we're seeing enthusiasm across the Democratic Party, increased turnout in some races, a big, a vibe shift that folks are coming out supporting Democrats of all stripes after 2024 when some voters shifted to the right. So it's very much like Democrats are trying to debate themselves over how to interpret what happened on Tuesday and how to move forward from it.
0: I mean, this is what happens during primaries, right? There's a fight over what we're going to be. And then things, in theory, pull together during the general election. Let's take another call. Reed, calling from Brooklyn. Welcome to the Brian Lehrer Show.
4: Hi, yeah. So as I was telling the screener, I am really tired of being browbeaten by centrist Democrats and like institutional donors. I voted for Kamala Harris. I told my friends to vote for Kamala Harris despite a lot of hang-ups and concerns about the Biden administration's stance in Gaza and how they enabled that to, in my opinion, a degree greater than what Trump is doing now, which is kind of what people were warning about. But I voted for Kamala Harris and told people to do the same. And I'm really tired to, because I was told vote blue no matter who. And now that it's progressives in New York City who are winning elections, and it's Graham Plattner in Maine who's a very likely going to go to the Senate. Now we're being told, no, party's fracturing. We can't do this. But next election, I know we're going to hear from the centrists. Progressives fall in line. It's really frustrating, really alienating. And I think that they should be following the voters. The party should follow the voters, not the voters following the party and the donors. Thank you.
0: Lisa?
2: I think this is exactly what we're seeing play out in both New York and across the country, where there is this frustration with the status quo, with kind of this old school style of leadership and the kind of fall in line messaging that, yes, the Democratic Party, both parties really do this. I mean, you see Republicans fall in line constantly behind Donald Trump, even on, things where certain members may not agree with him. You see a lot of that. And the Democratic Party is kind of at this inflection point where a lot of voters don't want to do that right now. They didn't think that Schumer and House Minority Leader Hakeem Jeffries were doing enough to stand up to Donald Trump when he came back into office. They're frustrated at kind of entrenched incumbency. There's a race out in Colorado where a Democratic socialist is trying to unseat a 30-year incumbent. You've seen incumbents fall in New York. There's just a big frustration right now within the Democratic voter base for something different. And it's part incumbency, part generational change. And I think that's kind of reflected in what you just heard.
0: We have a text here, someone writing in to say, we are not blowing up the party. We're dragging it into the 21st century. And we're showing the corrupt New York City Democratic machine that we, the people, don't want any more of their internal kingmaking. So let me ask you about this. House Minority Leader Hakeem Jeffries brushed off some of these results, saying that a handful of primaries going one way or another is not going to reshape who House Democrats are. And yet, as the Washington Post reported yesterday, 13 centrist Democratic House members and candidates signed on to a pledge called the Promise to America. As the Post described it, it's aimed at pushing back against the party's tilt toward democratic socialism. That's the description from the Post. Hakeem Jeffries is not one of the 13 people who signed on to that pledge, and Mayor Mamdani did not endorse a challenge to Jeffries directly, even though Jeffries campaigned against his candidates. So, with all of this context, do you have a thought about how Jeffries goes about his job as one of the leaders of the Democrats as he prepares to welcome colleagues to the left of him, assuming they win in the fall?
2: So, yes, they're basically the squad, quote unquote squad, is growing. We've seen several new likely members, like, again, folks in New York, Chris Rabb in Pennsylvania, in the Philadelphia, you know, based congressional seat, one of them. You know, the squad is growing, basically. And so Hakeem Jeffries is going to have to deal with this, you know, as especially if Democrats do retake the House and they're back, you know, in the majority. He has the gavel or is trying to get to the gavel. There are questions. Do, you know, progressives try and put up a challenger to him, whether seriously or more for just leverage on certain policy issues? You know, he will have to deal with that. There will be, you know, potentially this schism, we're back to that word, you know, between, you know, what some of these, this growing kind of left flank within the caucus wants versus, you know, some of these centrists who do, you know, run and work and live in these districts that flip back and forth from party to party in every election. You know, New York examples like, you know, like Tom Suozzi. I'm thinking about several Pennsylvania races where Democrats are trying to win back. I do a lot of coverage in Pennsylvania, so it's always on my mind, and I know it's relatively close. So, yeah, it really is going to be something that Democrats are going to, that Hakeem Jeffries is going to have to confront, whether it's outright dissension about him becoming speaker or it's looking, you know, progressives looking for leverage to push through certain policies because their ranks are growing versus the centrists who do have to go back to these very purple, sometimes red-leaning districts and try and win election. There's going to be a lot of tension within the caucus, member to member, and Hakeem Jeffries is the one who's going to have to manage all of that, regardless of whether Democrats stay in the minority or take the majority.
0: And let's take another one of your calls here on the Brian Lehrer Show. We're speaking with Politico's Lisa Kashinsky. And let's, if you want to join the conversation, 212-433-9692. Let's hear from Rocky in Brooklyn. Welcome.
5: Taking my call. I think what everyone is just disgusted with in terms of the Democrats, the leadership just seems fossilized and entombed in, you know, politics that worked decades ago. And we're confronting MAGA. They're quite ferocious. They have a message. The Republicans always beat us on messaging. And somehow the good things that we do get buried under all the noise. And I don't think Leader Jeffries or Leader Schumer are the wartime Democratic leaders we need right now. They're just not passionate enough, and that's what we're seeing. It's business as usual with them. And I want to make one observation. I think that today's, the way the country is going, today's Democrats are more like, I would say, a milder version of the Republican centrist Republicans, and Republicans themselves have gone so far right, they're falling off the page. Thank you very much.
0: Lisa, do you want to respond to that?
2: I mean, I think, I know we were just talking about Hakeem Jeffries, but I do want to pivot a little bit to Schumer because Hakeem Jeffries has a lot of support to be the next leader, you know, I guess to be speaker, you know, should Democrats retake the House. Chuck Schumer has kind of been more along the lines of this, has kind of been facing this furor from the Democratic base, because the Senate is in a different position than the House on some of these funding fights. There is not much, you know, that have really angered voters. Like, there's not much that House Democrats can do from the minority, but Senate Democrats, because of the filibuster, have more leverage. And this is what really riled people up about Chuck Schumer last year, was when he sided with Republicans to avert the first government shutdown. And he, you know, held the line on subsequent ones, has really gone to battle over DHS funding and stuff like that. But that anger really took off and has really left him in a precarious position. There has been no serious threat to his leadership within the caucus. There's there's anger and angst and frustration, but like no person has concretely emerged to be like, I'm going to challenge you or I should take your place. And those conversations kind of like, you know, come in waves and then kind of like die out for a little bit and come back. But I think what we're going to see as we get closer to the fall election, you know, and kind of through it, is there will be growing pressure on Chuck Schumer to maybe kind of step down, you know, from his leadership post and then maybe not run again in 2028, because there is a lot of frustration with the way that he, in particular, because again, House Democrats have been able to kind of hold the line because they are in a little bit different of a position, just by the different makeup of how the chambers work. So the frustration and the focal point is I think, actually going to be a little bit more on Chuck Schumer going forward, both on Capitol Hill with his leadership post and what he decides to do in 2028, and if, say, DSA forces attempt to challenge him if he does run again.
0: And Lisa, the way you put it in one of the many pieces that you wrote this week, by the way, you've
2: Busy
0: been,
2: week.
0: I don't know that you slept much, but you put it this way, the hard left's Empire State momentum is a five alarm fire for Senate Minority Leader Chuck Schumer. So that's what you're talking about right now. We're going to continue this conversation here on The Brian Lehrer Show. We're speaking with Politico's Lisa Kashinsky, and we're going to continue the conversation after a quick break. Again, if you want to join the discussion, 212-433-9692.
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0: It's the Brian Lehrer Show on WNYC. I'm David First, in for Brian today. We're talking about the Democratic primary results in New York and progressive gains this cycle with Lisa Kashinsky, a national political reporter at Politico. And Lisa, we were just talking about a possible challenge for Chuck Schumer coming up. And you wrote this week that in New York, leftist candidates, albeit those without DSA backing, have tried and failed to run statewide. So what would it take for a Democratic socialist candidate to win statewide in New York?
1: It will definitely, and much credit to my colleague Nick Reisman for taking the helm on the story that you've been referencing. He's my colleague based in New York, though I am from the state. He's right. It's a challenge, one that I think those on the left have, you know, kind of openly acknowledged. But like, I talked to Rebecca Katz, who, you know, New York based progressive strategist whose firm had worked with Mamdani. She's involved in Graham Platner's campaign in Maine and others, and she knows New York politics quite well. And she was like, look, you know, the building blocks have been kind of building up for years. And now what we saw happen with, you know, Mayor Mamdani's win in New York last year in New York City, and now what we saw on Tuesday in those primaries, it's just turbocharged. So it really is kind of a platform or a launching pad for kind of the leftmost flank of the party to kind of take these wins outside of this area and really get into the rest of the state. Like, I'm, you know, I have family from the Binghamton area, you know, further upstate, which is pretty purple. So yes, that stuff doesn't necessarily translate. What's happening in New York City doesn't necessarily translate around the state, which is why it can be hard to run someone statewide, you know, in New York or any state that has that type of, you know, condition with a very urban deep blue hub and then more purple suburban and rural areas that you would also have to contend with in a statewide bid. But momentum, you know, can beget more momentum. And I think that that's what progressives are really hoping to kind of seize on as further building blocks to try and make a run statewide.
0: Lisa, I want to read a couple of texts to you back to back and get you to respond that kind of two sides here. One, someone writes in to say, we're not blowing up the party, but we're lighting a fire under their butts, pushing them to wake up and do their jobs. We need a strong, vibrant, and effective opposition party to the fascist, authoritarian Trump regime. And then another text asks a question. If most of the general elections are decided at this point by a few battleground states, shouldn't a general shift to the left alienate the middle-of-the-road voters?
1: That last part is the encapsulation of everything that we've been talking about today, and what the Democratic Party, in terms of what the Democratic Party is struggling with right now, is there has long been a theory of the case that progressives and kind of progressive ideals and stuff like that can't win general elections. You saw it in a little bit with the, you know, the last major Democratic presidential cycle, where ultimately Joe Biden emerged as the nominee out of that crowded field that had the Bernie Sanders, the Elizabeth Warrens, et cetera. This is something the Democratic Party has been grappling with for years. And it's something that progressives are turning on its head a little bit nationally this year in some of these primaries. Because yes, New York was deep blue territory, but you have seen progressives emerge in some of the biggest, like out of crowded, like contested primaries, and in some case over candidates that the DCCC, the House Democrats' main campaign arm, have backed, who are more centrist and who do kind of trend to that theory, you know, that theory of the case. Like California 22, a Central Valley seat that is held by a Republican, the Democrats, you know, is very, very high on Democrats' target list. Voters there picked a progressive, Randy Villegas, over someone who was backed by House Democrats' campaign arm, who was much more moderate. And that's who they're putting up against, this Republican that they really want to unseat. The same thing happened in main second district, another very critical swing district, where a longtime more moderate incumbent is retiring. Democrats want to hold that seat. A progressive just got through on ranked choice voting. So you are seeing in some districts, like, say, a very competitive one in New Jersey, where a more kind of mainstream establishment-backed Democrat got through. You're seeing the split, and this is what Democrats are struggling
0: You're
1: with right
0: talking
1: now,
0: about Re
1: where
0: Rebecca Bennett
1: Rebecca
0: winning the
1: Bennett, yes.
0: primary in New Jersey 7th.
1: E exactly. So she was a more kind of mainstream establishment-backed candidate who did get through that primary, but it just kind of encapsulates that. Yes, that does still hold true, kind of that old school, I hate to call it old school, but kind of the more traditional way of thinking within the Democratic Party, that kind of more, again, mainstream, moderate, I'm kind of just like broad brush characterizing here, politics is the way to go in a battleground district. But you are seeing progressives buck that across the country in battlegrounds. And that is the thing the Democrats are really struggling with right now, where it has been split in so many of these races, like, to kind of figure out what the trend line is moving forward.
0: We still have time for a couple of your calls and comments. If you want to join, 212-433-9692. Let's hear from Alan in Brooklyn. Welcome.
2: Good morning. In all of this, there's so much more discussion of the perceived mandate, either on the right from the outsized power given by the Electoral College to mostly white, less educated states, or on the left to the power given by very low turnout primaries in party elections. And I think voters have a problem with proprioception. They don't realize that they're not talking about others when they talk about what's wrong with the leaders of the Democratic Party. They're talking about themselves, that they're among the 90% of people who generally don't show up for primaries, or the 60% who don't show up for general elections for governor or Congress. They should be looking at themselves, and the media should be focusing their attention on themselves and say the fault here is not so much with the leaders who can't find the clout to serve you better, but with the people who are staying home and allowing terrible leadership like the current presidential administration to take control in the first place. And I think we need a lot more attention to voter participation. In part, it's the fault of people like long-term incumbents who tended to encourage the culture of low turnout so they could remain in office for many terms. But now it's coming back to harm them.
0: What about that, Lisa? What about the turnout?
1: It's always comes down to turnout as kind of the joke in politics. Look, turnout is a problem for both parties in midterm elections. It's really hard to keep up presidential levels of turnout, especially among lower, as it's kind of called in political circles, like lower information voters, who kind of tune in last minute, don't necessarily vote outside of presidential years, that kind of stuff. I will say Democrats are, through the special elections that happened last year and into what we've seen in primaries so far this year, Democrats are excited about kind of the enthusiasm that they're seeing in turnout, especially after 2024. Kind of all the hand-wringing after 2024, we went into these special elections in 25 and into 26, where there you are seeing Democratic turnout, you were seeing Democratic overperformances in these special elections. Democrats are taking that as all good signs, even though, yes, there is just historically, consistent problems with keeping voters engaged in midterms on both sides. And I will say, in my conversations with Republicans, particularly in battleground states, there's a lot of worry about turnout right now because so much of the Republican coalition right now revolves around President Donald Trump, and he's not on the ballot. He won't be again. And there's a real struggle on the Republican side with how to keep those voters engaged, to keep his base engaged, the MAGA coalition engaged, when he's not on the ballot. So right now, this is a part where, even though turnout is far from perfect on both sides. Democrats are feeling a little bit better about it than Republicans right now.
0: And Lisa, I know you just about have to go because you have another 25 articles to write by the end of the day today. Let's try to take one last call. Jane in Port Washington, welcome.
3: Hi, thank you for taking the call. I would like to just say that I am a regular Democrat, no, not terribly left, not terribly right. And I'm wondering about the messaging. And the messaging I heard last night and the day before from Mr. Trump was that we're all communists. That's the key word that's going to be coming around. He did the same thing with the Obama birther thing for years, and he's going to start with that. Now, I think that the Dems have to get some kind of message that says, wait a minute, we're not socialists, but we are for equality, and things like that. We are for good, strong unions and other things. They seem to not have a message back at Mr. Trump, and that message has to be repeated the way he's going to repeat with that we're all communists.
0: Thank you, Jane, for that comment. And on one hand, no matter who's running, that's going to be the language probably used by that individual to describe his opponent. But Lisa, what about the messaging?
1: Yeah, so we're going to see Republicans, especially after New York. Like they've been trying this since, I mean, for years, really. Anytime that there is someone that they can paint as a socialist who wins and that they can use to tie to other people, Republicans have tried it to mixed results. I mean, I wrote an article again with my colleague Nick Reisman. We team up a lot after Meher Mamdani won last year. That night, we wrote an article about, he just became the face of. Republicans just made him the face of the Democratic Party for the midterms. They're going to tie every candidate across the country to him. Centrist Democrats are worried that they don't want to be affixed with the socialist label and that that may not play well in, again, these more, purple districts or other districts with certain backgrounds and demographics. And yet that kind of fizzled. In part because Meher Mamdani went to the White House, managed to strike up some sort of relationship with President Donald Trump. So the attack line kind of became a little bit less effective. The long and short of it is this will keep happening. They did it again after Tuesday. The president, said, well, America will never be a communist country. House Republicans campaign arm, put out things tying people to socialist policies and Mamdani and folks who won in New York. Jury's still out kind of on how effective it'll be. It's a playbook they run all the time. Sometimes it works, sometimes it doesn't.
0: Lisa, a lot of great coverage from you and Nick this week. Thanks for joining us. I know you have to run, national political reporter at Politico. Thanks for joining us on The Brian Lehrer Show.
1: It was a pleasure. Thank you so much.
0: And coming up next, WNYC and Gothamist reporter Liam Quigley tells us about the renewed push to ban carriage horses in Central Park. Stay with us. It's The Brian Lehrer Show on WNYC.
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0: It's the Brian Lehrer Show on WNYC. I'm David First, filling in for Brian today. And now we focus on New York's horse carriage industry and what its future may be. Last week, an 18-year-old tourist, Romansh Mahajan, died after falling out of a horse carriage during a ride in Central Park with his family. New York's iconic horse carriages have been the subject of debate for years. Multiple mayors have confronted the issue. One of Bill de Blasio's campaign promises was to ban them. Eric Adams called for an end to their use this past fall, and Mayor Mamdani straddled both sides of the issue during his campaign. But despite years of promises, the carriages still remain in use. That may be changing. Last week's incident has renewed calls to ban the horse carriages in Central Park. And now City Council Speaker Julie Menin has announced that we'll be a hearing in July on legislation to carry out the ban following Mahajan's death. Gothamist reporter Liam Quigley has more.

0: in the aftermath, and you can see it was very violent. The carriage was, you know, shattered over part of the drive. The horse was uninjured, but this is the first, to the industry's knowledge, to as far as we can find, the first death of a passenger in the park riding on one of these horse carriages. The NYPD is still investigating that crash, but like you said, it's led to this big renewed push to ban the industry, which kind of, it comes up once every 3 to 4 to 5, 6 months, there's another incident. But this is the first where a passenger has been killed in a crash, that, as far as we can tell.
1: And that stepping away to take a picture, is that something that is not on the list of things you're allowed to do?
0: The Transit Workers Union said, you know, the rides were suspended for 2 days following the crash to get all the drivers retrained. They said that shouldn't have happened. So the rides were paused, but no, that's, you know, that's not something that a horse carriage driver is supposed to do, you know, when you have passengers sitting on the carriage.
1: Listeners, if you'd like to join this discussion, we welcome you to call in on this as well. 212-433-9692. What do you think? Are horse carriages inhumane and dangerous, and should they be banned, or should the industry not be defined by a few recent incidents? Do you think there could be a compromise moving forward? Plus, if you work with horses, or if perhaps you are a carriage driver yourself, we would love to hear your thoughts. So let us know, 212-433-WNYC. That's 212-433-9692. You can call or text. So, Liam, this conflict has been ongoing for years, as we detailed. Multiple mayors have taken this on. Can you give us a little more history on this topic and explain why attempts to ban the carriages have been unsuccessful so far?
0: Bloomberg regulated. De Blasio promised to get rid of them. That was like, he put a huge stake in the ground there, and he failed to do it. And that was a, you know, it's a big point of criticism for him among those who obviously want the industry banned. Eric Adams eventually came out against the industry. He was unsuccessful in shutting it down. And Mamdani has said, he said he wants to see it shut down, though he does want to work with this, you know, the TWU, the Transport Workers Union, who are very influential and are defending this union and the union jobs that it represents. So it's been a battle for a long time, and it's been multiple, through multiple mayors.
1: Well, what about that proposal from Mayor Adams? It would help transition drivers into new jobs.
0: There's council legislation that used to be called Rider's Law. It was named after a horse who collapsed and died in the street. It's now Romanche's Law for the 18-year-old who was killed. That's, as you mentioned in your intro, been advanced to the stage of a hearing next month by Council Speaker Julie Menin. That legislation would phase out the industry by stopping new licenses for horse-drawn carriages. You'd basically sunset it by June 2028. It would provide for, you know, working with the council, ways to keep people in union jobs. Exactly what those jobs would be is not clear, and it would prevent the slaughter of existing carriage horses. So that's the main mechanism by which the people who want to get rid of this industry are kind of see as a way out of it.
1: Well, one of the main organizations that is pushing for the ban of horse carriages is NYCLASS, NYCLASS, NYCLASS. And I believe we have someone with NYCLASS on the phone now. Adita, are you joining us from Queens today? Welcome.
2: Yes, I am here. Let me take you off speaker. Yes, I'm here. Hi there.
1: Good.
2: Hi there. You know, we are absolutely heartbroken and devastated over the death of Romanche. And we literally stood on the steps of City Hall a week before his totally preventable death, urging City Council, saying someone is going to die if this keeps getting delayed. There had been 7 other violent runaway crashes that injured people, sent them to the hospital. Horses have continued to collapse and die. The city knew that someone was likely going to be killed, and now that has happened. And New Yorkers have had enough. We are in direct contact with the Mahajan family, and they have been speaking out strongly. They wanted this law named after Romanche. They have directed letters to Speaker Julie Menin and the mayor.

0: they are demanding that they pass Romanche's law with immediate effect. They said the danger is active, present, and entirely preventable, and that every single day that those carriages are permitted to continue operating, more innocent lives are placed in direct jeopardy. They were particularly outraged that the city allowed those horse carriages to go back on the streets just days after their son's tragic death in the same conditions that led to his death. Look, horses are powerful prey animals. They will spook and bolt at any moment. And when they're attached to a carriage, they become a deadly weapon. Nothing, no amount of regulation or reform is going to stop that. Okay. There will be more violent runaways. This family and New Yorkers want the city council to finally shut this down.
1: Okay, Adita, thank you so much for joining us with those comments. And can you respond to some of what Adita was covering there, and also maybe cover some of what will be in the bill set to be renamed Romanche's Law?
2: Yeah, you can hear, I don't know, Adita, if you're still on the air, but I remember asking you before this death happened if this was going to remain just this political hot potato that gets kicked from administration to administration. But it sounds like, and really the case is now, that there's a death of a passenger, and that's the, you know, that's activists are seizing on that moment to say, let's get this banned now. And like we were discussing earlier, the formerly known Rider's Law, now renamed Romanche's Law, would, you know, transition, sunset the industry, provide somehow for job transitions, and that would sunset the industry by June 2028 if that were to be enacted.
1: And we have, if you'd like to join the discussion, 212-433-9692. We have a carriage driver joining us now from Manhattan. Dave, welcome.
3: Thank you very much. I've been a carriage driver since the early 80s, and all of the push to get the carriages business demise comes from the real estate industry. If a short walk down 38th Street, right by the Javits Center, everything is tremendously in view. There, all the buildings are coming down on 38th Street, except for the two carriage stables, which were built in the 1890s. And you look one, two blocks south, and there's the vessel from Hudson Yards. The money from Nye Class is coming from developers, realtors affiliated with Hudson Yards. There, anytime you got, you know, mammals working, a horse, humans, there's going to be an odd a problem of some sort that's probably going to generate a lot of publicity. But the context of the New York City carriages is that there are 68 carriages. Each carriage goes out twice a day, 136 shifts, 8-hour shifts, over 1,000 per day, times 365. You're looking at between 300,000 and 400,000 equine hours worked annually. There just is no context for to get rid of them other than the real estate is valuable. My heart goes out to the family who lost a child. I've been in the business 40-some-odd years, and I can't even imagine. I've never heard of anything like that occurring.
1: Dave, stay with us for just a moment. But Liam, if you could respond to some of that. Mm-hmm. The Drivers Union has accused NYCLASS of being a real estate front, right? You wrote an article where you quoted Union Vice Chair Alexander Kemp, who said, quote, NYCLASS was founded by real estate executives. They spend decades in the real estate business. They're more interested predominantly in just getting the land where the developers want to build hotels and luxury houses. Make sense of this for me. Mm-hmm. What is that argument all about?
2: That's been a longstanding criticism on the part of the union of NYCLASS, which is a big kind of headline group that's against this industry, but there are others. And it's not as if NYCLASS is the only voice in the room here. But I would be curious to know from the caller, you know, what, if not banning the industry, what could make it safer? How could, because there was the death of a horse a couple weeks before the teenager was killed in the crash. Are there things that could be done to make, to, you know, to prevent deaths of animals in the future, for example?
1: Dave?
3: Of course, yeah. There's 200-some-odd drivers in the business, and vigilance is probably not 100%. And that's what probably arose to this problem. Okay, if I can add one other thing to my last statement, is you want to see in a system where they're trying to ban the carriages, you want to see expert testimonial backing this up, like large mammal equine vets. There literally has never been. Every time there's a hearing at city council on a banning hearing, you never hear a vet piping in saying, yes, we concur, after all of our years of study of equine physiology, that this should take place. It's never happened. And that is your biggest clue as to what's truly going on here. And it is all real estate.
1: What about, you know, this idea in some of these, in some of the banning legislation, transitioning to another job, Dave? Is that something you would be open to?
3: Well, not really, just because I don't think there is any real logistics to banning them. You know, you get a bad occurrence. And this one, I still am just heartsick about this whole thing. But I don't think there has been any kind of an injury in the carriage business with a passenger, you know, going back at least 100 years. If somebody can come up with reasons other than, all right, there was an accident. Most of the time the accidents, and like this is in the 99th percentile, a carriage does, a horse will bolt something. He wasn't tied down. The driver wasn't vigilant enough. You know, it's now with everybody having a video camera in their pockets, it's very visual. The carriage goes down the street, several cars get scratches, the carriage itself is turned to matchsticks, the horse is fine, driver's fine, nobody got hurt, and that's been the history. But again, in the context of how many rides there are and what's the totality of the field, that it's just not that likely of an occurrence, or it just doesn't happen in any kind of statistical sense that would ban or that would warrant a ban.
1: Okay, Dave, thanks for joining our conversation today. Liam?
2: I think it's worth mentioning that the Central Park Conservancy, which has recently come out against the carriage horse industry, points to a number of incidents, including one, I believe, late last year in which a horse bolted and some passengers, tourists, you know, jumped from the carriage just in the nick of time. So I think I appreciate the statistical anomalies highlighted, but they're not so anomalous that you do see once every X months a horse dying in the street or a crash involving a horse. I mean, I know the Transport Workers Union will point to e-bikes or crashes involving other modes of transport in the park, which certainly have resulted in serious injuries and occasional death. But I think you do have to recognize that there is a tally of a bit of, you know, chaos every once in a while in this industry.
1: If you're just joining us, I'm David First, filling in for Brian today. Our guest is WNYC reporter Liam Quigley. We're talking about what is happening with the carriage horse industry in Central Park. And this is WNYC FM HD and AM New York, WNJT FM 88.1 Trenton, WNJP 88.5 Sussex, WNJY 89.3 Netcong, and WNJO 90.3 Toms River. 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That's 212-433-WNYC. Let's hear from Yael in Manhattan. Welcome.
4: Thank you. Thank you for this conversation. I'm a bit curious. I'd love to talk a little more about the politics of the union in this conversation. We've seen polls showing that the vast majority of New Yorkers actually do want to see this banned. And so, with respect to the carriage driver who mentioned that NY class might be supported by real estate, I mean, those of us who really support this ban are not backed by real estate. And, you know, Mayor Mamdani, when asked during the election what he thought about this issue, at first said that it's terrible and he wants to ban it. And I think it was about 12 hours later that he reversed course. And I have to suspect it's because then he got a call from the unions. So my question is, if the majority of New Yorkers, I think the last poll I saw was as much as like 80-something percent, do want this outlawed, and a small number of carriage workers are represented by the union. Is the right strategy here all about union politics and figuring out how to convince a union, or should the vast majority of New York residents have a stronger say in what this outcome is?
1: Okay, great question. Thanks for calling.
2: Mamdani has said he wants to get rid of the industry, but yes, it's true. He hasn't done it. There's still horse carriages in Central Park right now. So if he's the mayor, why hasn't he just done this? He's the guy in charge, right? City hall officials have said, told me that this is not, this industry exists as a matter of law. So you can't just, it doesn't rise to the level of something that the mayor can do away with the stroke of a pen. That would have to be something like a disaster declaration, which they say this doesn't rise to. So I think that's why everybody's going to be watching this hearing next month, which could, you know, be a path for Mamdani and Council Speaker Menon and the city council to legislatively do away with the industry. So that's, you know, yes, the union is powerful. They represent thousands and thousands of people who work on buses and subways in the city. They really have put a big stake in the ground at defending this industry. And they say, look, these are blue collar jobs. This is part of the fabric of New York City. These horse carriages are like, you know, this is New York.
1: Liam, we're getting several texts like this. Cars, you touched on this a little bit earlier. Cars, buses, scooters, mopeds, and people kill people. I do not hear any focus on banning any of those things.
2: I mean, certainly people, there's people who would like to ban e-bikes from the city. And this, they were success. People have been successful in getting the e-bike speeds limited to 15 miles per hour,
1: right,
2: which under Adams and Mamdani, who has basically supported that. So I think we've seen restrictions on other modes of transport. But yes, I mean, this is the first death in this industry. I understand the comparison. So that's why I think why so many people are seized on to this moment and looking at this hearing next month.
1: And we have a question about electric carriages. So what about these horseless carriages that they say could replace the horse and carriage? What would they be like? Could that mean new jobs for the people who could potentially lose jobs with a ban?
2: These are the electric carriages, which is like they're kind of old looking, vintage-esque looking cars based on some of the photos I've seen. I don't think they're taken super seriously by the union. I don't know if a tourist coming to New York City is going to be so inclined to get on a strange looking car in Central Park. It doesn't really hit the same as a big animal pulling a horse. Like, that's not the stuff of fairy tales.
1: It doesn't have the same kind of a sales pitch.
2: Yeah, it's not. It's something new. I mean, you can make it look old, but it's an electric car. So I don't know how big of a part that would be. You know, maybe those come back again as the hearing is discussed, as the legislation moves forward. Maybe that's, you know, we're switching to that again.
1: Mm-hmm.
2: But I think the crux of it is, are we going to keep having big animals going around Central Park, not how we replace them?
1: Okay, another call, 212-433-9692. Jeff in Astoria, welcome to the Brian Lehrer Show.
5: Hi, good morning. I live in Astoria, but I'm in the park between 4 and 6 times a week as I'm an avid cyclist. And this story is framed completely wrong. This is a health and safety issue. The horses themselves and the carriage themselves can cause an inordinate amount of congestion in the most congested part of the park. That's bad. Even worse is the tremendous amount of feces they leave throughout the park. The feces has obviously bacteria, potentially causes disease. I don't care how much the carriage operators and other supporters claim that they clean it up. They don't. Anybody can go down there at any time and see the tremendous amount of feces that lines the streets at the busiest part of the park. We wouldn't tolerate it anywhere else in the city. This is a situation where you're talking about 8 million plus New Yorkers, plus the 40-odd million people that visit Central Park versus 200 union jobs. I'm not anti-union, but this is a case where the union is just wrong, and they're holding the rest of the city hostage over a health and safety issue. It causes congestion, which can lead to issues of crashes and safety, as well as just the feces strewn throughout the park.
1: And there we are coming back to the feces, getting right at it there, Jeff. What about that, Liam?
2: I mean, I certainly remember that odor being up at 6 a.m. on a slightly damp day as you hit the south of the park, and it's like, you know, you definitely want fenders on your bike if it's wet out. But yeah, I mean, DCW, the city inspects the horses. They broadly pass their, you know, safety inspections. The NYPD vets check on the health and safety of the animals. But yeah, I mean, it is unpleasant. Though I don't know of any confirmed cases of human sickness from the horse manure. I guess, is it manure or feces when it's in that context?
1: I'm going to go with either one.
2: Thank you.
1: I get it either way. I understand what you're talking about. So that works. And I really, you know, we're talking about a lot of different issues here. Just heard about the health and safety issue from Jeff, but I really don't want this to be lost in the conversation either. Danielle, calling from the Upper West Side, wants to call in with another point as well. Welcome to the Brian Lehrer Show.
6: Hi there. Yeah, I've been hearing like, well, there are bikes and, you know, electric bikes and cars and buses and so on, but, you know, they're not living creatures. You know, horses are, you know, beautiful animals. They're not a bike. You know, so that aspect, it's like, well, we have bikes, they hurt people. As if, you know, why should we ban bikes? Like leaving out that component of it, that this is a beautiful animal that is put out in the street in horrible conditions, as far as I'm concerned. And there used to be stables right by my husband's business years ago on 52nd Street. And they were just horrible, you know. They're like a horse being in the zoo, basically.
1: Well, Danielle, thank you so much for your comments. And Liam, what about that, the health and safety of the horses?
2: I think you can hear there that, like, that's a huge underline of this whole thing is people love and, like, people really care about these animals. So that's like, always a flame in the back of this debate. Mamdani has said he wanted to tour those stables. The union has defended the condition of those stables. The animal rights groups have attacked the conditions of those stables. That's another back and forth in this debate. But though I don't know what the results of Mamdani's tour was, or if he did tour those, I think that's an ongoing thing, is the treatment of the animals. Though, as far as I know, DCWP, the city's agency of consumer worker protection, I couldn't find many violations as far as the treatment of the animals when I look through their assessment of the industry, but you can hear it's something that people really are concerned about.
1: We had a caller call in to say that the veterinarians who treat the horses say they're healthy, so I'll just throw that in for what it's worth. And just to wrap up, Liam, what's next here?
2: This council hearing in July is going to reveal a lot about where people are at on the issue, who's going to sign on, but it seems like there's momentum growing in the city council. And then it's going to, you know, what are we going to see Mamdani do on this? And how hard is the union that represents the carriage drivers going to fight on this? How hard are the animal rights activists going to fight on this? But it certainly seems like this is like a big moment of, are we going to continue to have these horses in the park or not?
1: Okay, and thanks everyone for all of your calls. We obviously can't get to all of them, but thanks so much for calling in, and thank you very much for your patience. WNYC's Liam Quigley, thank you for joining us and for your continuing coverage of the story.
2: Thank you.
1: It's the Brian Lehrer Show. I'm David First, filling in for Brian today. And coming up, Mayor Mamdani promised a rent freeze for rent-stabilized tenants, and the Rent Guidelines Board delivered. Housing reporter David Brandt will join us to give us all the details. But first, the latest news with WNYC's Michael Hill. Hey.
7: David, good morning. The death toll from two powerful earthquakes in Venezuela has now risen to nearly 600, with nearly 3,000 hurt. This is according to acting Venezuela's president, Delcy Rodriguez. The back-to-back quakes measured 7.2 and 7.5 magnitude Wednesday evening. The military has gotten involved as crews search for survivors and distribute food and water. The earthquakes are among the strongest in Venezuela in more than a century, affecting millions and causing widespread devastation. New York City tenants are celebrating after the city's Rent Guidelines Board approved a first-ever two-year freeze on new leases last night. Emma Rahak is 24 and lives in Washington Heights. She says all of her expenses are rising and a rent freeze will allow her to stay in New York.
8: A rent increase would have meant that me and my neighbors are going to get displaced. A rent freeze means that we have a fighting chance to stay.
7: Landlord groups say the freeze may be politically popular, but will prevent owners from making needed repairs in their buildings. Governor Kathy Hochul is buying New York City more time to follow a state rule that restricts child care vouchers for use only when a parent is on the job. WNYC's Karen Yee reports it's a relief for families and their providers.
9: When the state began cracking down last year, childcare advocates warned limiting voucher use for parents working irregular hours would cause major disruptions. Some providers said they wouldn't survive financially, having to patch together kids needing care at different hours every day. And parents working nights, weekends, or seasonally would lose coverage hours for time they need to sleep, find other work, or run errands. Now Hochul is giving New York City a two-year waiver to comply, with a requirement the rest of the state already follows. The vouchers help more than 100,000 families afford childcare.
7: Carlos Mendoza has been fired as manager of the underperforming New York Mets and has been replaced by Andy Green. New York has 34 wins and 47 losses after a six-game losing streak. They are 15 games behind National League East leading Atlanta and 9.5 games back of the National League's last wild card berth. Mets owner Steve Cohen had high expectations for the team without a World Series since 1986. The team opened the season with baseball's highest payroll at $358 million. Mid-70s with some clouds now, mostly cloudy today, a high temperature in the mid-80s. Come tomorrow, a 50-50 chance of showers, mostly cloudy, a high near 80 and a calm wind. And then on Sunday for the Pride Parade, mostly sunny, a high near 83. 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

0: Brian Lehrer Show on WNYC. Good morning. I'm David First, filling in for Brian today. Last night, the Rent Guidelines Board voted 7-1 to freeze rents on the city's roughly 1 million rent-stabilized apartments for the next 2 years. That's a first in the board's history, and it delivers on a signature promise of Mayor Mamdani's campaign. But a landlord member quit the board hours before the vote. The real estate industry is furious, and a legal challenge may be coming. Here to walk us through what just happened and what comes next is David Brand, who covers housing for Gothamist and WNYC. Welcome back.
1: Thank you.
0: And just to give us a little flavor here, here's a little bit of what it sounded like last night. And in case you can't make that out, that is freeze the rent, freeze the rent. So, David, what exactly did the board decide last night?
1: Well, they decided to freeze the rent, just as the tenants who were in attendance yesterday were chanting about. And as listeners are probably familiar with, that viral campaign slogan that really propelled Mayor Mamdani's campaign last year to freeze the rent, one of the pillars of his campaign. Well, Rent Guidelines Board delivered the first ever 2-year rent freeze.
0: What does this cover? What does it leave out?
1: Sure. So this covers about 1 million rent-stabilized apartments in New York City. The rent-stabilized housing stock is a really diverse collection of apartment buildings. You have century-old apartment buildings with 100% rent-stabilized apartments. This because the rules apply to buildings with 6 or more units that were built before 1974. But there's also tens of thousands of apartments in newer buildings that received tax breaks from the state property tax abatement program or government subsidies in exchange for keeping rents affordable. Those units are also subject to the rent stabilization rules. So nearly 1 million apartments, about 2.3 million tenants living in it, about 40% of the city's housing stock. This is going to have a big impact.
0: When does it actually take effect? It
1: takes effect on leases starting October 1st of this year.
0: Okay, so put this in some bigger context. You've already made it very clear this is a big deal, but how does a 2-year freeze compare to what tenants saw under former mayors Bill de Blasio, Eric Adams?
1: Mm-hmm. Well, we've talked about it being a big deal, I guess, politically, because this was Mamdani's key campaign pledge and the board he appointed fulfilled that pledge. It will be have a big impact for tenants, especially lower income tenants who are seeing their costs rise across the board. And now they say, well, I'll have at least some certainty, or at least I know that my rent's not going to increase for the next 2 years while everything else rises. Landlords say it has a big impact on them, too, especially in these 100% rent stabilized buildings where they're complaining about already facing financial distress with their expenses rising and their operating costs going up, and they say they need higher rents to offset those. But to take a step back and compare it to Mayor Adams, Mamdani's predecessor, under Adams, the board raised rents by a combined 12% over 4 years. Last year, it was a 3% increase. Under de Blasio, it was a much lower combined increase, and de Blasio actually presided over 3 rent freezes, though those are on 1-year leases.
0: Okay. And listeners, if you'd like to join this conversation, give us a call for, 212-433-9692. Do you live in a rent-stabilized apartment? What does a 2-year freeze mean for you? And if you're a landlord, we want to hear from you as well. What does this decision cost you? Call us or text us at 212-433-WNYC. That's 212-433-9692. And how much of a victory lap should Mamdani be taking here? How significant a victory is this? Coming in a week when all of his endorsed candidates won their primary elections.
1: He's kind of on a generational run this week, it seems like. You know, he had the sweep of the congressional candidates and a lot of socialist candidates for state office who are allies of his also won. And then 2 days later, he presides over this rent freeze that he guaranteed on the campaign trail. So it is a political victory.
0: As you've been talking about, he ran on this promise to freeze the rent, but the mayor doesn't actually set these rates. How much control does he actually have here? He did appoint, what, 6 of the 9 members? So that reshape the board?
1: Right. And that's kind of the question here. How much influence does the mayor actually have over this board? And it's not, this isn't the first time this conversation has come up. Under Mayor Adams, people were questioning how much influence Adams and top city officials were exerting over the board. Same thing under de Blasio. So Mamdani, though he did pledge this rent freeze, the mayor themselves don't have the power to enact that. They preside over this board. As you said, he appointed six of the nine members. He actually appointed five new members and reappointed a tenant representative who was first appointed under Mayor Adams. So he named six of the members, so he had influence in that way. But since taking office, he really stepped back from that call for a rent freeze and instead said, you know, this is an independent board. They're going to be looking at the data, hearing testimony from tenants, landlords, other interested members of the public, and make the decision on their own. And that's strategic because he could face a lawsuit, or the board could face a lawsuit challenging undue influence from the Mamdani administration or Mamdani himself if he were to continue calling for a rent freeze, I think, as mayor.
0: Okay, if you want to join the discussion, 212-433-9692. And let's hear from Chris in Woodside. Chris, welcome to the Brian Lehrer Show. Are you a property manager?
2: That's correct, David. Thank you for taking my call. So I just want to go into a couple of quick things. This is the 10th year now in a row in which the research that the Rent Guidelines Board did in terms of how much costs have gone up for buildings, that the allowable rent increase is less than that. This is a very unsustainable trend for obvious reasons, because you can't really conduct a business if you're only allowed to raise your income less than your increase in expenses. I also want to say that what this ultimately also does is, by suppressing existing rents, it forces us managers to rent out vacant apartments at much more exorbitant rents than really they're valued at, which is one of the reasons why you've been seeing an acceleration in the affordability crisis. Vacant rents are going up because we have to offset the suppressed rents of existing tenants. Hmm. And ultimately, I mean, this was absolutely no surprise to me because, you know, again, with the DSA, they laid it out in their platform back, I think it was like 2019 or actually it was probably 2021, in which they, I mean, the old platform had stated specifically, we seek to counter the dangers facing faced by the building industry. We can do this by canceling rent, closing eviction courts, and as landlords exit the market, using state action to acquire private property and transform into public democratically controlled housing, whatever that means. Well, so, you know, it's just a frustrating situation to be in when it's, you know, you can take a pen. Clearly, this is where the mayor has the power, where they can take a pen. They can do something that has absolutely no cost to them, because by providing, by keeping the rents low and by doing a rent freeze, the city isn't paying for this. It's all coming out of the pockets of the building owners and managers.
0: Okay, Chris, thank you so much for bringing up your side of this and your perspective. And Liam, what about some of those issues that Chris brings up?
1: Well, what he said there, if you know, this is covers 40% of the housing stock, what happens with the market rate apartments that make up the other 60% of the housing stock? Does that mean landlords are going to have to raise rents there to offset if they own buildings that have a mix of rent stabilized and market rate, or they have buildings with all rent stabilized and other buildings that are market rate? Do they then raise those? That's one of the criticisms of mm-hmm. rent regulations, especially when it only applies to a portion of the market, that you see rents rise in the other portion. And that's definitely a common criticism. I don't know the DSA platform that he mentioned about taking ownership. You know, there has been efforts by the Mamdani administration to steer buildings from negligent landlords or landlords who are in financial distress and haven't been taking care of their buildings to what they consider more responsible entities like nonprofits or other private developers, and then help them with subsidies and tax breaks. But it's still kind of early days in the Mamdani administration, so we're seeing how that works out.
3: I want to ask a question because we just heard from a property owner. Perhaps the most surprising moment last night was when owner representative Maxim Nguyen read a long statement. And then we did have someone leave before the vote last night, but he then voted for the freeze, right? What was his argument?
1: Yeah, that was kind of an unexpected turn. So the board is comprised of 9 members. There's 2 landlord representatives, 2 tenant representatives, and then 5 what they call public members who ostensibly are neutral. And so, as you mentioned, one of the owner members quit abruptly yesterday, hours before the vote. That mm-hmm. left one still on the board. And you played that tape at the beginning of how wild it gets in there and how raucous. And traditionally, once the owner members are speaking, they get drowned out by the tenants in attendance, people whistling, people screaming for a rent freeze. I was sitting in the first row. I could barely hear. So I think reflexively, people see the owner member talking and they start booing to drown him out. And then I was actually listening on my computer to the live stream because I could hear that better through headphones. And I was like, wait, he's not saying what you all think he's saying. He was saying that a rent freeze would actually be good for landlords because owners, especially of affordable housing, have said that rent collections are down. And so if you were to increase rent, that would lead to even fewer people paying the rent and would actually have kind of the inverse effect for landlords. And he also said that the problems are not going to be solved by raising the rent by a modest amount. These are systemic problems like property taxes, insurance rates that are out of control, and other expenses that you hear from a lot of tenant side of people say shouldn't be borne by the tenants. These demand some type of government intervention or real systemic reforms. And so that was the argument he was making.
3: I want to get to some more calls in just a second, but you touched on it briefly. But what was the scene like last night? This happened at El Museo del Barrio in East Harlem. This sounds like it was a crowd that was ready to celebrate.
1: The crowd was definitely ready to celebrate. And I think that's what made it somewhat different than past years. It's always raucous. It's always noisy, kind of claustrophobic, people standing, holding signs, screaming, blowing whistles, chanting, singing. But outside of the vote this year, there was actually a quintet playing instruments, playing music, people singing. I think people were ready to celebrate because a lot of people expected this rent freeze would come. And that is exactly what happened. I mean, afterward, people were singing and cheering, and it was definitely a celebratory vibe.
3: If you'd like to join this discussion, the number is 212-433-WNYC. That's 212-433-9692. We're speaking with David Brand about the results of last night's Rent Guidelines Board's vote, deciding to freeze rents for the next 2 years. So if you want to join the discussion, once again, the number 212-433-9692. And let's hear from Riddhi in Brooklyn. Welcome.
4: Hi. I had a question. You know, obviously a lot of folks there's the dynamics here with surrounding the administration and running on that campaign promise to freeze the rent. But this is also a process, you know, tenants were obviously coming to organizing around for years, including in 2024, tenants asked Zoran to get arrested with them at the RGB final vote when, you know, Eric Adams raised the rent. And so I'm kind of curious here about what you think the dynamics are between the administration, the Rent Guidelines Board, but also like the organized tenants groups. And if we would have gotten specifically this 2-year rent freeze without the tenant groups putting that demand, you know, which wasn't really part of last year, like on the table for those 2-year leases. Thank you.
1: Well, I think I know Riddhi, who is herself a tenant organizer. So I hear the sentiment. I think that people in the tenant organizing world want to point out that Mamdani is an effective messenger and championed the goals and demands of tenants and really put tenants at the heart of his campaign. But it was the tenant organizers and tenant movement that have been doing this work for many years that I guess laid the foundation for the rent freeze and probably for Mamdani to be mayor in the first place.
3: And I want to get to two calls back to back here. 212-433-9692. Let's hear from Libby in Flatbush. Welcome.
5: Hi, it's so great to be here.
3: Welcome. Do you have a question?
5: I just had a comment. I've lived in a rent-stabilized apartment since 2015, and it's really changed my life. I did not know that I was moving into a rent-stabilized apartment. I'm one of the very lucky New Yorkers who had that special surprise. But I'm a social worker, and I work in early childhood mental health. It is not a super well-paying career path, but it is the career path that I am passionate about. And I really believe that if I didn't have this rent-stabilized apartment, I wouldn't be able to do it. I wouldn't be able to give back to my community and give back to my city that I love so much. So I'm very happy about the rent freeze. And I just wanted to put that out there that lots of people benefit from this, and I hope it keeps on going.
3: Okay, Libby, thanks for your perspective. Now let's hear from Michael in Flatiron with a concern, right, Michael?
6: Yes, I am concerned. Good morning. You know, I live in a rent-stabilized apartment. I've been here for 35 years, but I am afraid that this will be unsustainable for the owner of my building. I want my building to be well-maintained. I've always felt lucky to live in a rent-stabilized apartment, and I just don't see, it doesn't seem really fair or sustainable. You know, the thing that no one's talking about is this is going to bring a lot of lawsuits. And with the current makeup of the Supreme Court, I don't want the whole program to be in jeopardy. This may be overreach that may hurt the entire program. Hmm. I think it seems just a little misdirected. Not going to fix New York City's housing problems. And I'm worried about my own rent-stabilized apartment. I think it's overreach, and it may jeopardize the entire system.
3: Michael, thanks so much for calling in. Liam, Michael bringing up some interesting thoughts there.
1: Yeah, it was interesting to hear from Libby in Flatbush and Michael in Flatiron with kind of different perspectives there, but both rent-stabilized tenants. But so what Michael brought up about the multiple lawsuits that have been filed with this attempt to get it before the Supreme Court, landlord groups have tried challenging rent regulations generally, especially a set of laws that took effect in 2019 that limited many of the ways that owners could raise rent. So previously, a landlord could raise the rent on a rent-stabilized apartment 20% once it became vacant. That was called the vacancy bonus. They could also, and could still do this to extent, but do individual apartment improvements and major capital improvements either to a specific apartment or to the building and then raise rents as a percentage of that work, though that has been capped as well in 2019. One of the reasons the law was changed was because a vacancy bonus, and then I should also say you could raise rents to a certain threshold and take apartments out of rent stabilization. So those two things paired together incentivized landlords to harass people or to drive people out of the apartments. And that is what kind of was the impetus for these stricter tenant protections. But at the same time, those tenant protections now make this rent guidelines board vote even more important because it is now essentially the only realistic way that landlords can raise rents. And to Michael's point, I don't know the situation with his building. Maybe all of the units are rent stabilized, and so there's no other opportunity for a landlord who is facing their own rising expenses to raise revenue. Many buildings, though, have a mix. And so I think the first caller said that landlords might raise rents on the market rate apartment mm-hmm. to offset the capped rent on the rent stabilized. So it's really hard to paint everything with a broad brush because it is such a diverse housing stock and so many different apartments fall under the rent stabilization rules.
3: And what about some of those building maintenance issues that that Michael brought up, his concerns that things will just won't be repaired, won't be able to be dealt with?
1: Yeah. And so what you hear from a lot of landlords and their advocates is that already you could see city data that housing code violations have been surging in recent years. And if you cap income to fix problems that landlords would use to fix problems in the building, if they're already having a hard time doing that, it's only going to get even more challenging if they can't increase the amount of money they have available to make those. And so hear from landlord groups is that we could probably expect to see even more problems in these buildings.
3: And we'll take another call in just a moment, but we're getting a lot of people asking if we could once again mention when this goes into effect.
1: Yes, it goes into effect on new leases starting October 1st of this year.
3: Okay. And let's take another call. Daniel in Brooklyn, welcome to the Brian Lehrer Show.
7: Yeah, well, hi. Am I on the air?
3: You certainly are. Do you have a question?
7: Oh, my God, I do. I want to say I'm disappointed that Brian, unfortunately, is not on the show.
3: I'm so sorry.
7: You know what? This
3: sorry,
7: is
3: Daniel.
7: So be it.
3: Sorry, you got two Davids instead.
7: Yeah, I guess
3: instead.
7: I just wanted to say two things in regards to the callers that called in. I mean, one is to Michael, which is not to, you know, sling any mud, but it's that kind of like wilting Democratic voter that keeps us stuck in the mud of where we've been at basically for my whole life. I mean, you can't just say, oh, well, you know, I have what I have. And the best thing to do is kind of keep my head down and stay quiet and hope that they allow me to keep it. And the second thing I'd like to say in response to the building manager is he's right. But, you know, he's coming to this from the perspective of property as an investment as opposed to people's shelter. I live in a rent-stabilized apartment as well. I've lived there for probably 15 or 16 years now. It is an incredible blessing. I would not be able to live in the neighborhood that I've lived in if it weren't the case. And my landlord, my building is mixed. Many units have been reverted or converted to market rate. And my landlord has explicitly told me that he would change mine if he were legally able to. I like the guy, so I'm not going to say his name. But, you know, that is his intention, is to turn every apartment over to market rate. He's deeply disappointed with the new laws that stand in his way of not being able to do that. Most landlords who own rent-stabilized buildings chose them as investments with the idea that they would at some point convert to market rate.
3: Okay, Daniel, thank you. If you wanted to wrap up.
7: We're worried about. Oh, sorry, what were you saying?
3: No, if you wanted to have a last comment, sure.
7: I guess I'm just saying that it's this isn't something where landlords, you know, necessarily we need to feel so worried about their investments being at risk. They chose these investments with the idea that they would not necessarily be rent stabilized for the lifetime of the building. Now that they are, perhaps they made a bad investment. But the landlords have the money to repair the buildings. They're over-leveraged because they're speculating on other real estate.
3: Okay, Daniel, thanks for your comments. Liam?
1: Yeah, what he said is definitely true. A lot of owners, especially bigger companies, came in and purchased buildings with intent of taking them out of rent stabilization or using that vacancy bonus to increase rents and then eventually get to that threshold to take them out of rent stabilization. That is definitely true. One thing that made me think about, though, is there is an imbalance here that I think a lot of tenants would point out, that if a landlord is facing financial problems, their expenses are rising, they are having a hard time keeping up, they might have a hard time paying off their loans and maybe they would lose their property eventually. But when a tenant has financial problems and can't pay their rent, they might lose their home and become homeless and they might be evicted. They might enter shelter. And so there is that kind of imbalance when we talk about the financial problems.
3: And David, you get to call me Liam from now on because I called you Liam by mistake.
1: You're David first. I'm David second.
3: You're David Brandt. Let's make this absolutely clear. And it's great to have you here talking about this news today. And I want to hear from a landlord. We have a landlord on the line right now, Noah, calling from Wyoming. Are you on vacation?
8: Yes, I am.
3: Okay, welcome.
8: Thank you. I think there's been a pretty good summary of both sides of the issues here, although I will say that the adolescent petulance that was on display at the meeting last night is emblematic of the politics that we're seeing in America, and we're not getting rational solutions to the problems we face. As has been noted, the increases have never kept up with inflation. But the thing that I think is really, really critically important here to understand is that landlords can no longer renovate units that might have been occupied for 40, 50, or 60 years and be in terrible condition and expect any return. In fact, they'll lose money. So what you're going to see is over time, any unit that becomes vacant that was stabilized will simply stay vacant. it will not be put back on the market. So ultimately, this price control thing is self-defeating. And since there's no means test, and in fact, there's no incentive for landlords to even pursue any, for instance, non-prime residency or illegal subletting, et cetera, this is just going to diminish the quality of the housing stock for decades to come, as we saw happening in the early 1970s.
3: Noah, thanks for your call. Liam?
1: Noah does.
3: Liam, David.
1: Noah does bring up a point that is become a kind of a major theme of the arguments against the current rent regulations, and that is what we had just talked about, the vacancy issue in apartments. And so if someone leaves an apartment where the rent is low and that apartment requires a significant amount of renovations and repairs, the landlord can't raise the rent very much to offset all of that work. And so some number of landlords are leaving those units vacant. And hear a lot of numbers thrown around just how many apartments there are like that. But I think it's kind of inconclusive how many there really are, but some significant number.
3: David, as we look ahead to potential lawsuits, if landlords do sue, first of all, what do you know about that? And could a freeze that just passed actually get undone?
1: I don't know. I mean, that's the big question. You know, I've heard some rumors about lawsuits to come. I think it's clear there will be some type of lawsuit. There already are lawsuits, as we mentioned, that are designed to try to overturn rent regulation rules more generally. In New York, there's something called an Article 78 lawsuit, which someone could file when they think to challenge a government decision. That could be a months-long process. And, you know, say the rent freeze is overturned, well, then what would happen? Because there's no alternative order in effect. So it's not like, no, you can't freeze the rent. We're instead going to do this. But there is no other this. There's no other option on the table right now. So I think it's really inconclusive what's going to happen and what the legal argument will be.
3: But as of right now, what exactly happens in October?
1: In October, rents will stay the same. If you sign a new lease, you should be paying the same amount of money that you are now if you live in a rent-stabilized apartment.
3: Okay, we'll have to leave it there for now. We're going to be hearing much more on this, I'm sure, in the weeks and perhaps months to come. Our guest was David, D-A-V-I-D, Brand, housing reporter for WNYC and Gothamist. Thank you so much for joining us today.
1: Thanks for having me.
3: And coming up next, have you noticed a change in how your grapes, blueberries, and other fresh fruit tastes? Ellen Cushing from The Atlantic shares her reporting on the way produce is getting sweeter. Stay with us. It's the Brian Lehrer Show on WNYC.
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0: It's the Brian Lehrer Show on WNYC. I'm David First, filling in for Brian today. And we end the show today on a sweet note, a very sweet note, from sumo citrus to cotton candy grapes. You may have noticed that fruit in most grocery stores has been selectively bred to taste more like candy these days than fruit. And it's mainly a response to consumer demand that has pushed sweetness up and acidity out of the produce aisle. Our next guest took a deep dive into why this is happening, why produce may not taste the way you remember it. And she gets into bigger questions about industrial agriculture, consumer choice, and what maybe is lost when food is optimized for marketability. Ellen Cushing is a staff writer at The Atlantic covering food and culture, and her latest for The Atlantic is called Fruit is Too Sweet. And she joins us.
1: There you have it.
0: There you have it. End discussion. Ellen, welcome to WNYC.
1: I'm so happy to be here.
0: And we totally want you to join this discussion. Have you noticed your favorite fruit tasting different, maybe sweeter, maybe less complex than it used to? Call in and tell us which fruit and what changed. The number, 212-433-9692. That's 212-433-WNYC. You can call or text. And this seems to be like the perfect thing to obsess over. How did this happen for you?
1: I just kept noticing in the grocery store these fruits that had these trademarked names that sounded like a candy bar, you know, like cotton candy grapes. You know, you have like the pink glow pineapple, you have sweetest batch berries, you know, fruit is being marketed as

0: ultimately quite variable. You know, there it's not super standardized. It's much more standardized than it used to be, but it's not something that you can, you can't like take every apple in America in 2025 and see how sweet it is and average it out. But the more I talk to both, you know, chefs, like people who have been cooking with fruit for decades, and people who are in the industry, the more it became clear that, you know, two things are happening in concert. Like, there are these name brand sort of celebrity fruits like the Sumo Citrus. There's a new kiwi fruit that is very sweet and has been bred to not have so much fur on its skin. Huh.
1: What's that one called? Do you remember?
0: I think it's called Honey Glow.
1: I've seen, yes, okay.
0: But I may be wrong about that. There's Sweet Dispatch Berries. You know, these are sort of like name brand trademarked fruits. But then even regular grocery store fruit is also getting sweeter because that's what people want and the technology has gotten better. And so it's kind of a rising tide lifts all boats thing.
1: Well, let's talk about the technology. We have a text here, someone writing in to say, is that sweeter fruit GMO? Is it genetically modified?
0: Not usually. Some of them are. There's a Fresh Del Monte has a pineapple called the Pink Glow that is pink, and it has been genetically modified to be pink. But for the most part, this is just breeding. This is crossbreeding. This is the people at Driscoll's taking two of their sweetest berries and smushing them together in the way that people have been crossbreeding fruit for centuries.
1: Someone says here, blueberries are now gross. They're like a totally different fruit. Some jumbo variety that grows in Peru tastes nothing like what you would get from a local picked berry.
0: Yeah, that is a sentiment I've heard a lot, especially about blueberries, that they're bigger, they're mushier, and they're sweeter than they used to be. And they kind of don't have that, for lack of a better term, like blueberry flavor. They just sort of taste like sugar water. I think, you know, that is, without knowing the details of your exact Peruvian berries, like that is what we're talking about. This is, you know, fruit is just sort of being bred to be sweeter, and that sweetness can be quite overpowering. And it can also sort of, it can crowd out the other flavors that are in the fruits.
1: If you want to join this conversation, we have some calls coming through right now. 212-433-9692. Another text here. Don't forget to include tomatoes in your list of fruits that have gotten sweeter. I see one regularly that lists the word candy in the title. Maybe candy bombs for what I would call cherry tomatoes?
0: Yes, candy bombs. I didn't talk too much about tomatoes in this story because even though they are a botanical fruit, people don't really think of them as fruit. But it's absolutely happening with tomatoes. And honestly, it's happening with a lot of vegetables. Brussels sprouts have been bred to be a lot sweeter and less bitter. Like the Brussels sprouts of my youth tasted completely different than the Brussels sprouts of today. Same with a lot of brassicas. Like cauliflower is a lot sweeter than it used to be. This is happening all over.
1: Join the discussion, 212-433-WNYC. Let's hear from Nima in Hopatcong, New Jersey. Welcome. Nima, are you there?
2: Welcome.
1: Oh, hello.
2: I was going to say, even though sweet is promoted a lot, maybe that is the reason we have high sugar and diabetes and obesity now, you know, increasing over here versus having a taste for the bitter, like rhubarbs, bitter melons. Like I know Asian food has a lot of bitter spinaches or greens and bitter melons, and things used to be popular with that too. But I don't see bitter being, you know, promoted as much as sweet as at this point in time.
1: Yeah, you don't see those big signs at the supermarket advertising the bitter stuff so much. It's true. But what about that?
0: Yeah, and a lot of this is, as you know, cultural. There are other cultures in the world that are not breeding their fruit to be this sweet because that's not what people want. But in this country, people do want sweet. And, you know, I think people are used to eating very sweet processed foods and packaged foods. And so they sort of have this taste for sweetness and it just keeps happening. There was a, you know, you mentioned health problems.
1: Yeah, what about the health aspect?
0: I mean, like ultimately fruit is way better for you than candy. Like even the sweetest fruit still has antioxidants

0: vitamins and fiber that like a Nerds gummy cluster does not. But there was a really interesting story from 2018 in Australia where there were these, they had red pandas in a zoo, and the zookeepers noticed that the red pandas were getting tooth decay, which is very rare in animals. And it turned out that the zookeepers were feeding the red pandas fruit because that's what they eat in the wild, but the grocery store fruit was so much sweeter than the fruit they would eat in the wild that their teeth were rotting. I actually called a bunch of dentists, and I've not found large-scale evidence of this in people, but I found it really interesting.
1: There was a text right now, someone asking, do these selectively sweeter fruit have more sugar content leading to more calories?
0: Yeah, marginally more
1: Okay.
0: calories. And yeah, definitely higher sugar content. Like when we talk about sweeter fruit, partly what we're talking about is less acidity. So something can be less acidic and the same amount of sweet, and it will taste sweeter. But like fundamentally, what we're talking about is there's more sugar per gram in fruit than there used to be.
1: You open your piece talking about the Sumo Citrus, right? Selling out at Trader Joe's before sundown. So could you talk about what that is for some of us that are not as familiar?
0: The Sumo citrus is a hybrid citrus that was very popular in Japan for a while and then came to the US about half a decade ago, I think. And it's the way you can recognize them is they have a bump on their head. The reason they're called Sumo is it looks like the like bun that sumo wrestlers wear. And they're really sweet and they're really popular. People go nuts for these. People, will like stand in line for them, and people post online about when the Sumo citruses are at various stores. People really like them, and I do think part of it is that they're easy to peel and they're cute, but a lot of it is that they are like notably sweeter than your average mandarin that you would find, in a regular grocery store that's not a brand name.
1: I mentioned that the fruit is starting to taste more and more like candy, but there's also a lot of candy out there that specializes in extreme sour tastes, right? So clearly there's a market for that as well.
0: Yeah, I mean, it's interesting. I talked to someone who told me that people actually do like sour, the taste of sour. It's just that they need it to be counterbalanced by sweet. And sweet is just kind of like from a horticultural perspective, sweetness is easier to control than acidity. So if breeders were making fruit that was really acidic but also really sweet, there's a higher probability that you could have like a bad rain. Sweetness is really affected by environmental factors. So they're sort of in order to be safe, because like sweet is just, it's safe from a consumer perspective and from a production perspective, they're going for more sweet.
1: Sweet cells.
0: Exactly.
1: Okay, let's take another call. Charles in Roslyn, New York. Welcome.
2: Thank you for taking my call. I'm look for Macintosh apples because that's the flavor that I grew up with and I like it. And now I find when I go to the market, particularly the large chains around here, they are selling Macintosh apples, but they don't taste the same. And there's a product number on most produce, and 4019 is the Mac I like, and I have no. There's another thing marketed as Mac. Is there something to the aside from speaking to the market and asking them to get food I like, is there not somebody who regulates this process of naming? And can we is there something to be done about it?
1: That's an interesting question.
2: That
1: Like, should it still be considered a Macintosh apple if the flavor is changing that much?
2: is exactly. You can't find those at Stop and Shop, but my local grocery chain around here in the North Shore of Long Island has them. Unfortunately, last week I went and looked at the Macs. They look shiny and bright red like all the other sweet stuff. Is there nobody out there who can rectify, give this guy
1: Ellen, help us solve this
2: help?
1: for us.
0: There is no federal agency that can rectify this. There's no federal agency that, you know, like does quality control for produce. You know, there are agencies that make sure that the factories where they package food are not unsanitary or whatever, but that's not something the government really does. And all of these kind of name brand apples, it's just a marketing thing. It's a trademark. You know, if you are an Apple reader and you think you've come up with something really good, you patent it, which is kind of funny to think about, and then you trademark the name, and it's just the brand name of the thing you are selling. And in the same way that sometimes, you know, a big packaged food manufacturer will change the formula of Reese's Peanut Butter Cups or something and people will lose their minds. Like, no one is stopping the Macintosh people from changing the way they breed the apple.
1: Okay, let's hear from Judy on the Upper West Side. Welcome to the Brian Lehrer Show.
3: Hi, thank you. I was walking with a bunch of friends the other night, and we were talking how good the fruits and vegetables look, but they have lost their taste. They don't have the oomph that they used to have. And the other thing is that I have a gripe with is muscat grapes, which have lost their look, and they've lost their seeds, and they've lost their taste. They're supposed to be sort of like this yellow-brownish with a little musky flavor and seeds, and now whenever you find them here in the States, they're green and they've lost their seeds and they've lost their taste.
1: Judy, thank you so much. You have Ellen nodding along enthusiastically here. Ellen Cushing, by the way, staff writer at The Atlantic.
0: Grapes were something that I kept hearing about. People across this great nation are riled up about the grapes they're eating. I'm hearing this also. I heard it a lot about Muscat grapes, but also Concord grapes. People are saying they taste different. And it is absolutely true that basically all fruit is being bred to be seedless. So, you know, when I was growing up, watermelon had like those black seeds that you would spit out at your brother or whatever. And that's not true anymore. It's kind of actually hard to find seeded watermelon. And the same is true of grapes. They figured out a way to keep, you know, breed the fruit without needing the seeds. And people generally don't like seeds.
1: Let's try to get to another call. Maitra, I hope I'm saying your name correctly. Maitra on the Upper West Side, welcome.
4: Hi, it's Maitra.
1: Maitra, I'm sorry.
4: No, you're good. I just wanted to say that I'm part of a group of people who have like a sensitivity to a certain type of carbohydrate or like sugar that's in a bunch of different things called FODMAPs. I don't know if you've ever heard of them. Mm-hmm. But and every few years, the like university that does the testing for them will retest a bunch of foods. And so I unfortunately learned about fruits becoming sweeter the hard way because after a few days, what used to be one cup of strawberries as a like low FODMAP serving became four strawberries. And so I had to stop eating one of my favorite fruits. Hmm. And I was like, why is this happening? And it's because the sugars, there's more fructose now in strawberries than there used to be. And so when they retested it, the amount was too much for somebody to have in a low FODMAP like diet.
1: So interesting. Thank you very much for that comment. And I have so many more calls here I'd love to get to, but unfortunately, that's all we have time for today. Ellen Cushing, a staff writer at The Atlantic covering food and culture. Thanks for joining us.
0: Thank you so much.
1: I'm David Furst, and this has been The Brian Lehrer Show here on WNYC. And stay tuned for all of it. That is coming up next. And have a great weekend. Thanks for listening.

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1: The New York Philharmonic. 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
3: Comedian Roy Wood Jr. is also a dad. He's looking back on the people who helped shape his life. He writes about it in his new book, The Man of Many Fathers, Life Lessons Disguised as a Memoir. And coming up next on All of It, he joins us. 25 years ago, a young singer-songwriter burst onto the scene with an album that took the music world by storm. We'll mark the silver anniversary of Songs in A Minor by Alicia Keys with the music supervisor for Hell's Kitchen, Adam Blackstone. Call in and share what her music means to you. Plus, as we head into Pride Weekend, we'll talk about the legacy of the great American poet Allen Ginsberg, and we'll learn about the history and artistry of tarot cards, which is the subject of a new exhibit at the Morgan. We'll get to all of it. I'm Allison Stewart, and I'll meet you on the other side of the news.
4: Live from NPR News in Washington, I'm Louise Schiavone. Sentencing is scheduled for late October for former Trump National Security Advisor John Bolton. He pleaded guilty to illegally retaining classified information. Acting Deputy Assistant Attorney General Hayden O'Byrne described the government's case.
5: John Bolton held a number of positions of extraordinary public trust in the United States government, culminating in being the national security advisor to the President of the United States. John Bolton betrayed that trust in extraordinary fashion by unlawfully retaining and unlawfully disclosing the information with which he was entrusted.
4: Bolton's plea agreement with federal prosecutors may allow him to avoid prison time. Faith-based organizations that help resettle refugees are blasting the Supreme Court ruling that allows the Trump administration to turn away asylum seekers at the southern border. NPR's Jason DeRose has details.
6: Many groups that welcome asylum seekers and resettle refugees do their work as a form of ministry. Krish O'Mara Vignaraja heads the Lutheran organization Global Refuge.
7: There is a call rooted in Scripture to welcome the stranger, to treat the least of us with hospitality.
6: Many people seeking asylum in the U.S. are doing so for religious reasons, says Matthew Sorens with the evangelical organization World Relief.
8: That's true for people fleeing persecution as Christians or as Muslims or as Hindus or other religious traditions.
6: The administration argues that the asylum system is rife with abuse. Sorens says this Supreme Court decision makes it more difficult for people of faith to live out the value of hospitality. Jason DeRose, NPR News.
4: The Trump administration says the U.S. Forest Service is fully staffed for the summer as dozens of wildfires continue to burn across parts of the western U.S. But as NPR's Kirk Sigler reports, some former federal firefighters are pushing back on those claims.
9: There are now more than three dozen major fires burning mostly in the west, which is baking in a heat wave. All of this comes as the U.S. Forest Service, the country's lead firefighting agency, has lost close to 6,000 employees since last year. Timothy Inglesby is a retired Forest Service firefighter in Oregon.
10: Call it a paradox, in which when wildfire activity is surging, the federal wildland fire workforce is shrinking.
9: Forest Service says it's fully staffed with seasonal wildland firefighters, but sources inside the agency say that's not the full picture. For one, they say many fire management veterans were let go in the last year, and their positions are now being filled by people who are not fully qualified. Kirk Sigler, NPR News, Boise.
4: Wall Street, the Dow is up 169 points, the NASDAQ up 52. This is NPR News in Washington.
11: On WNYC in New York, tenants are celebrating a vote by their Rent Guidelines Board to freeze rent for stabilized apartments for the next 2 years. Flatbush tenant Josie Wells says the decision will help her get her finances under control.
12: You see the cost of everything is going up. So if you're able to, like, get a pause or not, it may not necessarily fix anything per se, but at least it's a stopgap.
11: The decision applies to about 1 million rent-stabilized units citywide. Landlord groups condemn the vote. They say it will prevent owners from being able to afford repairs to their buildings. Last night's vote fulfills a campaign promise for Mayor Mamdani, who is coming off a week of big wins after the primary elections on Tuesday. Senator Andy Kim of New Jersey is calling on one of his colleagues to explain his extended absence from Congress in a social media post. Senator Kim called on Congressmember Tom Kaine Jr. of New Jersey's 7th District to hold a public town hall to explain himself in person to his constituents. That's after Politico reported that Kaine, who's been absent from Washington since early March, will hold a fundraiser for his reelection campaign on the day of his scheduled return, set for next Tuesday. A Kaine spokesperson told the Associated Press the congressmember plans to be transparent about the nature of his absence. To kick off New York City Pride Week, the streets in Greenwich Village will get a little more colorful. Local crews will paint a rainbow crosswalk at Christopher Street and 7th Avenue that's right in front of the historic gay bar, the Stonewall Inn. The big parade, of course, is on Sunday. Great weather for it, too. Mid-70s and mostly cloudy right now. Mostly cloudy with a high temp of the mid-80s today. Tomorrow, chance of showers, high of 80. And then Sunday, mostly sunny, a high near 83.
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3: This is All of It. I'm Allison Stewart, live from the WNYC studios in Soho. Thank you for spending part of your day with us. I'm really grateful that you're here. On today's show, we'll learn about a new exhibit devoted to tarot cards from the curators at the Morgan Library. We'll talk about the legacy and the impact of Alicia Keys' album Songs in A Minor, and we'll mark the 100th anniversary of the birth of poet Allen Ginsberg. That's the plan, so let's get this started with a little fatherly advice. Comedian Roy Wood Jr. has spent much of his career finding humor in the complexities of modern life and politics. He recently wrote an autobiographical book titled The Man of Many Fathers, Life Lessons Disguised as a Memoir. In it, Wood shapes reflects on the people who have helped him shape his life, his mother, his father, the fellow latchkey kids he grew up with, and the lessons they taught him, intentionally or not. Among them, never ever return to the scene of a crime after getting the clever idea to set a pile of pine needles on fire before sending them down a creek. That's good advice to give kids on this last public school day of the year. Although I should note, this book is PG-13. It's for parents and caregivers who just need a little guidance. The Man of Many Fathers is out now. And by the way, Roy Woods Jr.'s show, Have I Got News For You, has been renewed for a fifth season on CNN. Congratulations, by the way.
14: See you in September on that one. But good to see you again, old friend.
3: It is good to see you as well.
14: I'm doing good today. I'm out here trying to find me an orange and blue trash can still here in New York City.
3: I hear they're giving away five.
14: Five. How many in the tri-state metro?
3: More than five.
14: You'd be better off stealing a green can and getting some orange and blue. I'm sorry, I'm giving ideas. I shouldn't.
3: Don't be doing that. Yeah.
14: No, but good to see you. Good to see you.
3: You know what's interesting? You're the second memoirist I've interviewed this week who has put letters in the book.
14: Ooh.
3: Right? Your book ends with letters to your son and then to various people who impacted you.
14: Yeah.
3: What do you think letters allow a writer to do?
14: Not have to worry about story structure and prose and whatever. Like when it's understood as a letter, it's the difference between a text and an email. An email is supposed to have form and shape and paragraphs and a conclusion and greetings and yours sincerely. Whereas a text can just be one long run-on sentence. And I think a letter is just a stream of consciousness, whereas an actual book is laying out thoughts. There is a story structure and there's a reason, you know, you're going, you know, into those particular places.
3: So it begins with your a letter, a text to your son,
14: yeah,
3: who's 10 now. What did you want to tell him? that he'll read now and he'll read 10 years from now?
14: The simplest thing is, hey, man, this is why I am the way I am. So if you're ever figuring out why you are the way you are, then at least you know why I am.
3: Mm-hmm.
14: And maybe that'll inform you a little bit more about who you are.
3: Yeah.
14: And then the book is, here's how I became the way I am in terms of just morality and mm-hmm. choices and how I view people and my approach to the world. And if that helps you inform yourself, cool. If it doesn't, cool. I wrote the book originally. The original impetus for the book was my son is born, and then I'm going, that means I'm going to die. Like, that's the first conscious thought is, damn it. Thought I had more time. Okay, bro, here's mm-hmm. everything you need to know. Oh, wait, you're an infant. Right. All right, I'll write it down for you. And as I start writing these things, I start discovering how much of myself is not because of my dad. It's because of men that were in my life mm-hmm. after he passed. My pops died when I was 16.
3: Yeah.
14: Then, 5 years later, I go on Finding Your Roots, and I find out so much new information about my pops.
3: Was that nervous for you?
14: Yeah, you know, man, it's wild to find out something like earth-shattering about your family, but even wilder to find out with like 6 4K cameras in front of you and Dr. Gates staring you in the eyes with mm-hmm. that smirk of just, yes, I've just destroyed your entire psyche. How'd you like that? But they do so much deep research yeah. on that show that I left with the gift of understanding. My dad lost his dad when he was 4. There was no other head of household in his life after that. It instantly changed me into the spirit of forgiveness about my dad. Because, you know, good father, bad husband is probably, that's the quick, for the sake of radio time, that's the summation of my relationship with him. So when I look at what I want to become and I look at who he was, it's like, oh, you weren't completely, you had no teachers. So, right. All right, yeah, you probably fumbled a little bit in the husband department and slacked a little bit in the dad department. I get it. I can't be mad at you and try to raise my son. I have to choose. And so when I left that PBS studio, that was like the first like real weight lifted off of my shoulders. And so that was when I knew for sure what the book was and I knew what I wanted it to be. And I started writing.
3: It's interesting. You learned that your dad didn't have anyone to model after.
14: Yeah.
3: When he grew up.
14: Yeah.
3: And he kind of was doing the best he could do, really.
14: I guess, yeah, you know, and granted, there's always, just for perspective, you know, I'm my mother's only child. I'm the 9th of 11 children by my dad. So you're never going to get mm-hmm. a full version of him. The other thing that was wild was as I started sitting down to write the book, I had to do something I didn't want to do, and I had to go back and start talking to some of my half siblings and
3: oh, that's interesting.
14: And asking them, you know, who was he around you? And then you start realizing that all of us got a different version of the same person. Some for the better. I got a lot of siblings that are way worse than me. Way worse than me. And then I got some where, you know, he was picking him up from football practice and going to proofreading homework. My daddy could name one of my teachers. If you put a gun to, ain't never seen a parent-teacher conference.
3: That's interesting.
14: But those two. So, but you can't be mad about that. You just have to go, all right, what is the good in him that is also in me so I can pass that on to my son so that he can be better than both of us?
3: It's interesting because my sister and I are 10 years apart and there's nothing between us. Mm-hmm. And we had two different sets of parents because they were very different periods in their life.
14: Yes.
3: You know, they were sort of young and exciting parents when she grew up. But by the time I came around, my dad was more successful, but he had to be away more.
14: Yes.
3: You know, and it was a different relationship that we had.
14: Yeah. You get the disciplinarian who comes in off the road and he's just checking homework and structure and mm-hmm. why isn't your hair brushed? And I think that the gift of this book for me was really sitting and taking stock of my morality and then in real time realizing how much of who I am wasn't always because of my dad. Like those examples mm-hmm. of honor, I didn't get from him. I got that from this comedian that I opened for. And then I didn't get that from him. I got that from a street hustler who was selling drugs in front of my motel. And I didn't get that from him. I got that from the coworker when I was in high school who slapped me in the middle of his shift. Mm-hmm. Like, these values, there's a lot of stuff. Yeah, I did get from my dad. But I think if we all look around at the people that were in our lives, you know, throughout our life, you realize that you probably got a lot of lessons from them as well. And so that's what I just, you know, kind of started putting together for my son. And then it just turned into a book. This original thing was just supposed to be a Word document.
15: Just for you?
14: For him. I was just going to type out, hey, man, here's 100 pages of gibberish about me. Put it on an SD card, throw it in a safe deposit box, and just pray that when I die that SD cards are still a thing.
15: Be one guy in Nebraska who can take it off an SD
14: card. Could you imagine right now if, like, right now, somebody showed up to me, yes, your father, Roy, he left you this floppy disk from 1981. When you were born, he opened an Apple IIe computer. And not the little hard shell,
15: like the
14: plastic,
15: one.
14: The big boys, the size of a CD case, proper plastic floppy disk. Yeah, I wouldn't know how to get
15: that
14: data.
15: We'd find a way. My guest is comedian Roy Wood Jr. He's here with me to talk about his memoir, The Man of Many Fathers. Although the first chapter is about your mom.
14: Yeah, you can't. I can't get into my dad. If the book is a summation of my morality, I can't omit my mother.
15: You're tight with your mom. Your mom is a serious person.
14: Yeah, we're basically brother and sister. Now, it's weird. You want to talk about relationships evolving and changing over the years? Yeah, you know, my mother, you know, because my parents didn't reconcile until I was in the fourth grade. So it was just me and her. My pops came to visit once a month or whatever. We lived in Memphis, and my dad was already in Birmingham. And so, you know, my pops would make the drive up to Birmingham, make the drive up to Memphis from Birmingham, and I would spend summers in Birmingham with him. And, you know, during that time, you know, for a lot of the way I was a latchkey kid, and that pretty much was the entirety of my life. But, you know, my mom, just there's a work ethic, and there's just something you learn through observation with her. And you know, my mom, you know, she was one of the first 9 students to integrate Delta State University. And, you know, she comes from a family of sharecroppers in rural Mississippi, in the Delta, in Clarksdale. So, you know, to say my mom doesn't know about racism and fighting against it, so she always saw education as the ticket out. Yeah. So that's what she pursued, because she knew education would be the ticket to better employment, to more money and capitalism, and I can help the boy, and you know. And so when I look back at her life, I realize all of that was in sacrifice for me. You know, she wasn't always around, but that's because she was working. But then that left me to my own devices and my own creativity. And yes, sometimes we might start a fire in an apartment
15: you know.
14: Complex. But we were young. But no one died. There was no property damage. It was a brush fire. Let's add that context, please. But no, my mom and a lot of the center for what I believe and who I am, yeah, it absolutely starts with her. That's my life started with her, you know, in a lot of weird ways. My father, he was only present for a decade. I'm 47 years old. That's...
15: Yeah.
14: And if this were a television sitcom, he would be a recurring character. He wouldn't even be a regular cast member. So if my life were episodic, he would be a character that dropped in. My mom is a mainstay. Mm-hmm.
15: It was interesting, though. There's a scene where your mom gets a baseball bat.
14: Yeah.
15: And
14: she had to.
15: She takes it to the car.
14: Yeah. One of my dad's women came to the house, and you ain't supposed to come to the house. And it's not like my parents had some sort of open marriage or some sort of weird agreement. It was just there was a degree of disrespect that was happening in a constant between the two of them. But in the midst of that, my mother saw fit to work, and I'm going to educate myself and get the hell out of this situation. Mm-hmm. So she had a North Star. He died before she got to the finish line. So, but yeah, I think that you know, these instances where, you know, my mom is this astute college educated woman, mm-hmm. and, you know, a master's degree and law degrees, yeah. and just a wonderful college professor. And then the moment disrespect falls her, she snaps, she flips. And that taught me about accepting disrespect, mm-hmm. and how to move in the face of blatant disrespect. And I'll say this much, it never happened again. You take a baseball bat to somebody's car.
15: And that takes care of that.
14: Yeah, yeah. I mean, but to be fair, in defense of that other woman, this was the 90s. You couldn't just text your man. If he was a side chick and your man didn't call you, you just had to go to his house.
15: You had no choice. Showed up at his house. What happens, happens.
14: There was no email. I think America Online came like 2 years later.
15: We're talking to Roy Wood Jr. His book is called The Man of Many Fathers. It's about the lessons he learned from people all across his life. You're from the South originally.
14: Yeah.
15: Which city did you prefer? Did you prefer Memphis? Did you prefer Birmingham? Where did you like?
14: Birmingham. Birmingham was home.
15: Yeah.
14: Birmingham was home. Like on my social media profiles, it has Bury Me in Alabama. You know, I spent so much time all over the South, though. You know, goodness gracious. We grew up in Memphis. We moved to Birmingham when I was in the fourth grade. I spent every summer in Clarksville, Mississippi, mm-hmm. with my grandmother. The rest of the time I spent in Birmingham, and then I went to college in Tallahassee at Florida A&M, came back out of college, did 10 years of morning radio in Birmingham after that, then left there and did 2 years of radio in Atlanta. So,
15: yeah,
14: I know the South. I know the South.
15: Now, but you live in New York area.
14: Yeah.
15: How did those experiences in the South shape your sense of humor, shape your morality even?
14: I think that the one thing the South does as a black person, it changes how you view racism in other regions. Like I try not to live my life through the lens of, is this discrimination happening to me right now in real time? But I've been around like blatant racism, and then you see the subtle stuff that is more discrimination. Mm-hmm. Like in a weird way, discrimination feels like corporate racism, it's proper structured racism, whereas regular racism.
15: We're going to go in a different direction.
14: Yeah. Regular racism is I'm walking up to the door and then you lock the door and say we're closed. Like that's not discriminate. That's just racist. You know, they're one and the same, but you get what I'm saying. I think that the interesting thing though about growing up in the South is that you meet a lot of interesting people who you're forced into interacting with. You know, I went to school literally on every side of town in Birmingham over the course of my matriculation, even the white side of town. And then I became a waiter. I worked, you know, when I wasn't doing stand-up, I was waiting tables. And then when you do stand-up, you're working every hellhole, hole in the wall, mm-hmm. Tupelo, Mississippi, Clarksville, Tennessee, Ozark, Alabama, like... You're working strange, but that part of Georgia, south of Atlanta, where you can't name a city other than Macon, all of that performed in that mm-hmm. entire region. So you meet a lot of people who politically you would not agree with, but on a one-to-one human level, you connect. And so it's given me the advantage of like all of the worst things that you can say about the South, I see redemptive things in all of those people. And I'm not going to say that that gives me hope that they'll mm-hmm. change it, because they're still groupthink and they're still, I'll have a drink with you, but I'll never vote for a policy with you. But there's something that has helped to humanize bigotry that, you know, when you're in the South, it's different. So then when you get out of the South and I moved to LA and I moved to New York, and people are just distant and weird when they don't rock with you. Mm-hmm. So I can see that a little bit more. And to me, that feels, I don't want to say more sinister, but it's just not familiar to me. It's not familiar. Mm-hmm. you know, at least if you like, if you turn on, you want to see America, watch college football and just watch all these strangers who I guarantee you would not be at the same protest, but they're at the same football game having a drink. And so, you know, the South makes me hopeful for what America could become. But I feel like in New York and places like this, in L.A., there's a lot of people lying who deep down feel something, you know, completely different.
15: We're talking to Roy Wood Jr. about his book, The Man of Many Fathers. We'll have more after a quick break. This is All of It.
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15: You're listening to All of It. I'm Allison Stewart. My guest is Roy Wood Jr. He's here to talk about his book, The Man of Many Fathers. In the book, we get a sense that from a young age that you had a really strong work ethic, that you got jobs raking people's lawns or cleaning parking lots in exchange for chicken nuggets or gas station candy.
14: Yeah,
15: who taught you the value of a dollar?
14: My dad.
15: Your dad.
14: My dad, for sure. But it was kind of in a backwards, weird way. You know, my mom didn't have money. Every dollar she had was tied up in the thing. Like my mom, I had one of those moms where you ask them for money and then they take that breath for that. Mama, $10, we going on the field trip. Ask your dad. Because she already knew he was going to tell her no.
15: Yeah.
14: But if I ask, he won't give me 10, he'll give me 5. Like, my dad would do math. Oh, my God, Allison. Like, I remember we went on a field trip, and I just wanted money for McDonald's because the bus was going to stop at McDonald's.
15: Yep.
14: I just want McDonald's. Can I have $10 for McDonald's? And my dad does the math on, you don't need $10 at McDonald's. All you need is $5. And he's doing the math. He's doing state tax. My father was a stickler for a dollar, so he knew tax and the dollar rate, the Nikkei index, whatever. And he would give me like $6, and it ended up being just enough. You could get a hamburger, not a cheeseburger. You can't afford a cheeseburger, but you can get a hamburger. You can get an apple pie, or you can get water, but you can't get both. Like it was things like that. So I started seeing money as independence. So when I started, you know, raking leaves around town, that was to get Nintendo tapes. I just wanted to buy a Nintendo tape, and my birthday's in December. So I never got gifts until December. So December was my flux of shoes, clothing, toys.
15: Right.
14: You get the double up 2 weeks later with Christmas. Mm-hmm. And then it's dead for 11 months. So in that 11-month stretch.
15: That's rough when you're a kid too,
14: I want candy. I want to do other things. So I started having to work. And then that became a byproduct of my parents and some of the arguments they would have. And sometimes, you know, because, you know, my dad, he's traveling and he's this great civil rights journalist, but there would be days where sometimes, all right, well, I'm not going to pay a bill because I'm mad at your mom. Well, now the lights are off, bro, and that's kind of the pain to study with the lights off. So here's what I'm going to do. I'm going to go up the street and I'm going to go to this chicken restaurant and I'm going to convince that guy to let me sweep that parking lot. And then I'm going to take the money from that and then eventually save all of it so that the next time you say that there's that you're not gonna pay the light bill, I can go get my mom $100. And so
15: that's so interesting.
14: That became this need to lean on myself and rely on myself was this idea of not wanting to be a burden on my mom because I didn't want to see her take that breath. So I started working hard around the neighborhood. And at this point, I knew everybody in the neighborhood because they had a basketball goal. I used to hoop at the park. I knew everybody. I went to summer school my ninth grade year for algebra, and I realized there were no snacks in the school. So I went to the gas station next to the school, and I told the guy, just give me $10 worth of candy, write it off as shoplifting, and I'll sweep this parking lot every day. And every day, that's what he did. And I took $10 of candy, and you could sell that usually for 150% profit. So, and keep in mind, there was no overhead for me. So it's $20 in my pocket. That's $100 a week times 6 weeks. So that's a good run.
15: Chunk of change.
14: When you're 14 years old, yeah. That's a lot of money. That's a good, that's Bitcoin. So that never left. So when I got to college, all I knew was working. When I became a road comedian, I would, in those days, comedy clubs, your runs would be 6 days in the same city. Mm-hmm. So I would work temp service. I would get up in the morning and do day labor until 5 p.m., go back to the hotel, change, go do the show, get up the next day.
15: When did that leave you? When did you decide, I'm successful enough that I don't need to hustle that hard?
14: It hasn't left me.
15: Really?
14: Because what happens, the higher you ascend, the more it gets into, well, what if I fall? There was a brief period during Daily Show where you could have, on the right day, you could have caught me being like, all right, this is good. Because I know the Daily Show was a job where if you're doing this right, you don't ever have to leave if you don't want to. You can be here. Samantha Bee worked here 13 years. She was amazing. And she was good. Jason Jones was here almost 10 years. Al Madrigal has been Klepper. And then media started changing. The Viacom merger happens pre-COVID. And then the Paramount merger is getting ready to happen post-COVID. And I'm like, oh, we got to sell some scripts. We need to write a book. Mm-hmm. We need to do a show. We need, you know, and even in that time at Comedy Central, I was still, you know, churning out hour specials. I did an hour special pretty much every 2 years for 8 years. And to do that, you have to tour for 40 weeks to prepare the hour to get ready to put it on TV. So, yeah, the hustle never stops. And in a lot of ways, you know, it is my greatest asset because I'm never not going to have four pots on the stove, you know. You leave Daily Show under paranoia of a merger, and then you go to CNN, where you're now under the paranoia of a merger.
15: But the good thing about you is that you bet on yourself.
14: Yeah, well,
15: that's important.
14: Okay, but so that's also part of why I can just leave. Oh, you leave the Daily Show. Well, I know there's something else. If I work hard, talent is almost second to work ethic in a way. They're really neck and neck. If I'm being honest, I would argue that work ethic is more important than talent.
15: I agree.
14: So, like, yeah, I know if I leave, I know there's 9 other things that I can do, and boom, there's one that hit. Okay, cool. So I'll do that for a while, and then you start waiting to see. And, like, even now, the work ethic is what has always sustained my career, but I would say that the origins of it make it probably more of a trauma response than an ethos of who I am, and, you know, whatever. Like, one thing I'm always trying to stress to my son is, hey, you can relax today. We don't have to work today. Like, I almost want him to see me just reading.
15: That's very important.
14: Or just playing a board game or Sudoku or, like, because my only memories of my mom are work. Mm. Just work, because she had to, or she's studying.
15: Yeah. But it taught you your own work ethic.
14: Correct. It did.
15: Yeah.
14: But you also have to respect the rest and the stillness. Stillness is an important part of work. So I'm trying that. It's hard. I'm trying. But, but I also have 2 films I'm writing. I just executive produced an animated short that got into Tribeca.
15: Yeah. Oh, nice.
14: And we're headed to Essence and then probably Martha's Vineyard Film Festival. And so these things are all expansive thoughts and ideas. I don't know what I want to do next. Like, I don't have a new stand-up special.
15: That's okay.
14: Ready. That book is probably a one-man show that could probably be done in 2027, but that's going to require some writing and some work and stillness to let the things come to you. But, you know, in the meantime, you write sitcoms, you write movies, you know, CNN's a good gig, you know, but, you know, when I left Daily Show, I posted this clip from Doug Herzog, who was...
15: my former boss.
14: Yeah. Used to run MTV and Viacom and all of that stuff. And he said that, you know, all these jobs are temporary. They're on lease. So, yeah.
15: Roy Wood Jr.'s new book is called The Man of Many Fathers. When it becomes a one-man show, you come on back.
14: I will.
15: Thank you.
14: Thank you for having me.
15: The new play Ken Rex has been described as a true crime podcast come to life. We'll discuss the epic one-man show about a murder in a small town with Olivier Award-winning actor Jack Holden.
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0: 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WNYC is a media partner of the Classical Theater of Harlem's Othello, directed by Carl Kofeld, starring James Udom, Isabella Reza, and Nick Westrate, July 5th through 26th in Harlem, cthnyc.org.
15: This is All of It. I'm Allison Stewart. This is your last weekend to see Ken Rex, the new play that has been described as a true crime podcast come to life. That's because it tells the story of a real-life murder in a small town. It's in Missouri. And one actor is playing all the characters. Let's hear a bit from the beginning of the show, which starts with a 911 call. Every voice you hear in this clip is the same actor, Jack Holden.
19: 911, what is your emergency?
20: Hey. Huh? Oh my God!
19: Hello, what is your emergency?
20: My husband! They shot him!
19: Okay, just slow down, ma'am.
20: Please help me!
19: Okay, ma'am, I need you to tell me.
20: Oh my God, oh my God, oh my God! He's dead!
19: Okay, ma'am, I need to... Do you need an ambulance?
20: No, he's dead. They shot him.
19: Who's they, ma'am? Are they... Is the shooter still in the vicinity?
20: No. No, they've gone. They've all run away.
19: And where is your husband now, ma'am?
20: He's in a truck.
19: And where is the truck, ma'am?
20: In the parking lot.
19: Which parking lot? Where are you, ma'am? I need to know where you are.
20: Skidmore! I'm in Skidmore!

0: Jack transforms his voice and his physicality to play various members of the community of Skidmore, Missouri. He's a lawyer, a bartender, a shop owner, a radio DJ, and a student. He's also Ken Rex McElroy, a man who is a menace and wreaks havoc about the town. You see, Ken Rex was not a good person. He is killed in an act of mob violence, or vigilante justice, depending on how you see it. The show includes some ingenious staging and some awesome live music. Earlier this year, Jack Holden took home an Olivier Award for his performance. Ken Rex has come over from the UK and is now running at the Lucille Lortel Theater through this Saturday. There are still some tickets left. I began my conversation with Jack Holden by asking him when he first heard the story of Ken Rex.
1: Well, about 8 years ago now, my co-creator and director, Ed Stambouloulian, and I wanted to see if we could make a true crime stage show. We were huge fans of podcasts like Serial and S-Town and the Netflix shows Making a Murderer and The Jinx. And we felt that there was a space for the form to work on stage. And so we looked around for a story. You probably noticed that I'm not American. We felt that it should be an American story because of those things I mentioned before. We were such huge fans of the genre, and it felt like the American stories just fit it best. So we looked around, found the story of Skidmore and Ken Rex McElroy and the 70s and 80s. Mm-hmm. And it just struck us as such a brilliant story, full of amazing characters, with a really, really interesting moral quandary left at the end.
0: I was thinking about this all last night after seeing this show, and I thought, how do you write a one-person show? I know how to write a short story. I know how you write a play. I know how you write a novella. How do you go about writing a one-person play?
1: Well, because I always knew that I was going to perform it, I would try and make it as easy as possible. Whereas Ed, the director, when he wrote it, he would try and make it as difficult as possible. It was essentially you're just writing scenes as normal. The only difference is that I'm going to play all of the characters. So I would try and make it, you know, more monologue-y, so you stick with one character for longer. Whereas Ed would make these really snappy dialogue scenes, and I would be like, that's going to be impossible for me to do. And he'd be like, no, I believe in you. I think you can do it.
0: That's interesting. The dialogue scared you off a little bit?
1: Yeah, I think it was conventionally, obviously, you think about two actors talking to each other, and it can be really quick and snappy. Whereas when it's one person having to sort of shift between characters, it automatically is, it's just harder. So I was always trying to, slow it all down, whereas he's always trying to speed it up. And actually, you know, he's so right, because it's kind of a magic trick when you see me kind of transform and talk to myself, and it seems weird at first, but then you click into the tone and the style, and it's kind of, yeah, it's like a magic trick.
0: It's interesting because our audience, it took them a little while to kind of get in the groove of a little bit. Can you tell when the audience turns?
1: Totally. And it's like, it's a lot for the audience to take in. It's like, oh, this guy's actually going to do it. He's actually going to play all of these characters. And there's this, you know, this sort of part of true crime where you dump this whole load of information on the audience. You throw them into a world, introduce them to all these characters. You have to get them up to speed really quickly. And I can feel the audience kind of in this overwhelm, being like, whoa, whoa, whoa, whoa, okay. But then once you get through that, it's the most rewarding thing, because you are just fully immersed in this world.
0: Just so people get a sense of who he was, what do you want people to know about Ken Rex McElroy?
1: Yeah, well, he was definitely a bad man. There's no two ways about it. He bullied the people of Skidmore, a small town in the Midwest, in Missouri, for years, really. He was one of the townsfolk, but he was an outsider, and he stole from people, he threatened people. When people stood up to him, he would turn up outside their house and shoot fire off his guns. Mm-hmm. And he always got away with it. He was charged 21 times, but never spent a night in prison. And he had an amazing defense attorney who got him out of a lot of sticky spots. He did really bad things, and the townsfolk put up with him for a very long time, until he crosses a red line, and he shoots the village greengrocer, a pillar of the community called Bo Bowenkamp, and the town decide that enough is enough, and they take the law into their own hands.
0: You have certain facts you have to stick with so that the story makes sense. How much creative license did you take?
1: I think the biggest, this story's been covered a lot in, yes, a lot of different ways. Documentaries, there's a TV movie about it in the 80s, loads of articles and think pieces. So And all of the details in all of them are ever so slightly different.
0: That is very true, yeah.
1: Which is interesting. It's sort of taken on this mythic kind of form. So we had to decide what our version of the story would be. But it also, yes, it did have to concisely fit into an evening's entertainment at the theatre. So we kind of drilled down into our core cast of characters. We amalgamated a few characters and we just kind of broke it down to its essential parts so that the audience isn't too overwhelmed by the information in the story.
0: Ken Rex is a very particular person. You have this slow, deep voice. He also takes a certain stance. I thought, oh my God, this poor man is in yoga. He's got to be an Alexander Technique, yeah. The way you have to stand for so long. What went into developing his voice and his physicality?
1: Yeah, so with all of the characters in the show, you know, there's a sort of core cast of about 8 characters, and they really all needed to be super distinct because I don't do any costume changes or anything. I just change my posture and my voice.
0: You're wearing a suit.
1: I'm wearing a suit, or a very sort of unattractive brown 1970s, 80s suit. So I needed to very early on in rehearsals make really distinct physical and vocal choices so that the audience are in no doubt about who is speaking at any one time. And the Ken physicality comes from an injury he sustained at a workplace when he was, you know, in legitimate work. And he's also, we sort of decided he's also got this kind of bullish bulldog kind of poised, prone energy. He's always ready to attack, always expecting to be attacked. So that fed into his physicality. And then the voice, I place all of the characters in a different place in my register and range. And I just sort of felt that he needed to be bad and bassy.

0: partly me, but I'm also surrounded by this incredible sound design, very meticulous microphone plot where sometimes I'm given a bass boost for Ken, so it sounds extra bassy. And then Patrick Elliott's music as well, which you heard a bit of there as well.
1: Okay, Skidmore, Missouri has a population of about 245 people.
0: Oh, wow. Yeah.
1: It's in like the northwest part of the state. And as you said, there's been a lot of articles written about this case. What did you pick up from different articles that you knew you wanted to weave into the show?
0: Yeah, I suppose the show ends on a kind of, yeah, the town do what they do and deal with their Ken problem. And I think initially, you've thought Ken is such a bad guy that you want him gone as much as the townsfolk do. But then there is this remainder of Ken's wife, Trina. And I think it leaves a bitter taste in the mouth. And I think there's a lot of stories about this kind of this continued crime and murder and violence happening in the town of Skidmore in the years since the crime. And I think there's this sort of sense of a curse put on the land since that event. And I suppose we were interested in that because it is, the cycle of crime and retribution never really stops there.
1: Let's listen to a little bit more of you portraying some of the town people, and we can talk about it on the other side. This is from Ken Rex.
2: Yeah, there's a cold blood rising. And there's more, many more, like Janet Good, the best baker in the Midwest.
3: We got blueberry, raspberry, cranberry, cherry.
2: And Ron Richardson, who runs an auto repair shop two towns over.
4: Well, I said I'd replace the transmission, but I sure didn't say I'd do it for free.
2: And Glenn Murdoch, the local elementary school teacher.
5: Good morning, children.
6: Good morning, Mr. Murdoch.
2: So, yeah. Skidmore is like every other small town in rural America. It is unremarkable.
1: You are from the UK. What was your process for getting a Missouri accent right?
0: Well, I don't know if it's completely right, but I try my best. I listen to a lot of accents. There's this sort of international database called IDEA where you can go listen to accents from all across the world.
1: Oh, cool.
0: So you can find quite hyper-specific accents there online. Watched a lot of Friday Night Lights, one of my favorite TV shows. I don't think that's set in Missouri, is it? Is it Midwest?
1: I'm not sure.
0: It's not even Midwest. Okay.
1: It's Texas, right?
0: Yeah. Oh, is it Texas? Yeah. Okay, all right. I think I don't know. And as we were researching this show, there's actually a 60 Minutes documentary from the 80s, soon after the events of this of the play, and you meet all of the characters, the central characters, and you hear their accents, and it's it's not just Midwestern; it's Midwestern from the 70s and 80s. So
1: that's interesting.
0: Yeah, it's a really specific kind of voice. So I kind of listened to that a lot. And you know, and I had to find such variation between the characters. They're all from the same neck of the woods. But I kind of vary their voices with different vocal qualities. So, you know, an older character, Bo, he has this kind of like a raspy kind of voice, a bit like that.
7: And then the preacher, Preacher Warren, he has a kind of much more nasal, kind of high-pitched voice. He's actually a bit kind of based on Truman Capote, weirdly. I don't know why I did that, but you know, he grew up in Alabama. So,
0: it was all about vocal qualities, really.
1: When did you know you had a talent for accents?
0: I knew I had a passion for accents when I was my huge inspirations growing up were Robin Williams and Jim Carrey. And a part of the show, I play this big lawyer, kind of big performative showboating lawyer. And that's full liar, liar territory. I'm borrowing straight from the Jim Carrey playbook. But yeah, I used to watch their films and then kind of try and copy, pull their faces and do their accents in the mirror. And I just love doing all of that.
1: I love the lawyer in the show because his voice sort of belies his ability.
0: Yes.
1: Right? Or his shrewdness, think? I think the church lady a little bit.
0: Yeah.
1: Right?
0: Yeah.
1: How would you describe his voice?
0: Richard McFadden is kind of like, he's a bit more Southern. So he's kind of got a bit more of that, but he's very performative, you know, and he's very high up in my register.

0: But yeah, he just, again, that was about difference. So he's often in a scene with Ken, who's you know, right down there. And he's also often in a scene with the judge. And the judge was kind of like, I was kind of giving him that kind of voice. So then McFadden had to be super high.
1: Yeah.
0: And I just thought of him, he's much more sing-songy. He's, when he fights his battles in his cases, it's all a show, a razzle-dazzle.
1: What was the hardest character to figure out how to give a voice to?
0: I'd say maybe the hardest, well, the hardest two were Trina.
1: Yes.
0: Because she starts the play as a 14-year-old girl, and I play her. And maybe Ida, the barkeep, because she's a really important character.
1: She's sort of the moral center.
0: She's the moral center, yeah. So I kind of wanted her to be really rooted and grounded and quite close to me, but also distinct enough that people know, again, who she is. So with Trina, I kind of, borrowed a lot from Ruth from Ozark. Kind of gave her that kind of like, again, nasal, quite broad kind of accent.
1: That's a tricky character to play because she's a 14-year-old.
0: Yeah.
1: She gets involved with Ken Rex. She marries Ken Rex.
0: Yeah, yeah.
1: She obviously, isn't of age. She can't decide for herself. But she does enjoy the power he has.
0: The Trina journey is really fascinating because, yes, as you say, she's underage. She's essentially groomed by Ken. We see her go from victim to sort of being radicalized by Ken and becoming the Bonnie to his Clyde or whatever. And they then kind of, yeah, become the McElroys. They become this kind of quite formidable duo. But then when the, terrible events unfold, by the end of the play, she returns to being the victim again. So her arc is kind of the most interesting in the show, I think.
1: It's interesting. Could you explain to our audience why Ken Rex was able to get away with how much he got away with, 21 crimes got off on?
0: So there was a combination of things. Skidmore was and is in the middle of nowhere, really. And I think, it was kind of a vacuum of law and order. The cops didn't bother to go there. Mm-hmm. If they did, they'd turn up, way too late to kind of intervene. And that kind of bred a culture of kind of people just putting up with the misdemeanors of Ken. If they did try to say something, he would threaten them, and then they would feel that they couldn't then speak out. And then it's the kind of the cogs of the American justice system that McFadden, the lawyer, he plays to his advantage. Really, he can get Ken out on technicalities, and he kind of gives Ken the bandwidth to intimidate witnesses so that cases fall apart. So yeah, it was a cocktail of things.
1: What did you learn about the American justice system in the 70s?
0: Well, yeah, I guess in some senses, I don't know, it's probably in a slightly better state than it is now. But still, as with any justice system, really, it's the same in the UK. It's completely open to interpretation, and there's a very distinct difference between the spirit of the law and the letter of the law. And justice is not a single definable thing. Justice is, what you want it to be. And the people of Skidmore have this, brainwave when they go, actually, we can deliver our own justice, and they do.
1: Music is a big part of our show. You want to give a shout out to John Patrick Elliott?
0: John is amazing. His music in the show is extraordinary. It sets the tone, it drives the whole thing, and it actually makes the experience of going to the show like a rock concert as well. It's loud and amazing and uplifting and, wild.
1: And tell me about your co-director and your co-writer and your director.
0: Yes, so Ed Stambaloulian and I, we were at drama school together, a number of years ago, and we had worked together. He'd directed me in plays before. In fact, the first show we worked on together was an Annie Baker play, The Aliens, which we love still to this day. We have this shared love of American drama, which kind of led us to creating this show together. And as well as writing it together, which was a long but really rewarding process, Ed's overall vision is incredible. And he's orchestrated this beautiful and bright and loud and brash production, which absolutely thrills audience members. I mean, it's, you know, it's one thing me doing it on stage, but afterwards when I meet the audience members, they are buzzing from the experience they've had.
1: It's interesting. The sound design is remarkable. What went into achieving that? Because it's interesting. It's just shifts from scene to scene to scene, but it also feels very seamless.
0: Yes, every scene sort of has a different game and a different style and a different texture. We were very keen for it to feel like a true crime podcast, as in, you know, sometimes you have a bit of narration, then you have an interview, then you have a scene, a reconstruction, then you have a recording of a 911 call. And so Giles Thomas, our sound designer, did amazing work providing all those different textures. And that's done through my use of a lot of microphones on stage, but it's also then conveyed to the audience with a kind of surround sound setup. And the first time the audience hear something sort of surround sounds coming from behind them, it's often a voice. And it's really uncanny. You see a lot of audience members kind of checking over their shoulder because they think someone in the audience is joining in.
1: Yeah.
0: But it's actually just this immersive sound design which nudges the audience into the world as the show goes on.
1: You've been doing this show for several years now. What's been a big change that you've made?
0: Every time we come back to the show, it's an opportunity to tighten bits and, you know, elevate bits and change bits, tweak bits. And when we moved it from the UK to the US, we found there were a lot of things that we were over-explaining to British audiences that we didn't need to do so much here.
1: Oh, interesting.
0: So we cut a few bits and simplified a few bits. And there were some things that, our American associate director was like, oh, no, we'll get that. That's fine. You don't need to do that.
1: Oh, so that's interesting.
0: Yeah.
1: Oh, wow. That's interesting. Let's talk about earlier this year. You hear the names Bryan Cranston, Sean Hayes, Tom Hiddleston, David Shields, and then they say your name and then you win the Olivier Award. What went through your mind when they said your name?
0: I didn't believe it. And then I felt it was very cheeky of me to have taken it from Bryan Cranston, who was like, you know, an acting hero of mine. I saw Sean Hayes do that Goodnight Oscar and perform the whole of Rhapsody in Blue night after night. And I was like, he deserves it just as much as I do. That's awesome. Yeah, and obviously Tom Hiddleston and David Shields, like incredible British actors. So I was actually delirious with jet lag because we were doing rehearsals here.
1: Oh my gosh.
0: Then I flew back the night before, did the Olivier's, won, then flew back here the next day to carry on with technical rehearsals. So the whole thing was a blur, a wonderful blur. And I think it was a reward for us all being sort of independent theatre makers, building something from the ground up, and the long journey that this show has been on. So it was a real privilege and an honour.
1: When people leave the theatre, what do you hope they talk about?
0: I know a lot of people immediately get on the internet and search about, you know, research the case because it's fascinating. And there's also way more information out there than we are able to fit into the show. And a lot of people go, oh, that's what the bar looked like, or, oh, that's what Trina looked like. Because obviously, you know, it's all being built in their imaginations during the show. So they have this kind of correction period where they go, oh, it's actually like this. And then they find out more of the details, the darker details often. So that's really interesting. But I also hope they sit with this difficult question of if I were there, if I were one of the people in Skidmore, would I have been in the parking lot that day? Would I have been involved in what the people did?
1: I didn't look up the town until I knew we were going to have you on the show.
0: Yeah.
1: I was on the latter part. Like, what would have happened if I had this count of 245 people and no one's come forward for 30 years?
0: Yeah, they took the secret to their graves.
1: It's amazing when you think about it. Yeah. Amazing in various different ways.
0: Yeah, incredibly disciplined of them all to do it.
1: That was my conversation with Jack Holden, creator and the star of the play Ken Rex. The show closes on Saturday, but there are still tickets available if you want to catch the final three performances at the Lucille Lortel Theater. American financier J.P. Morgan was fascinated by cards, which led him to acquire some original tarot card decks. Now they are on display in a new exhibit at the Morgan Library. Coming up, we'll learn about their history and artistry with the exhibit's curator. That's next on All of It, right after the news.

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2: Live from NPR News in Washington, I'm Louise Schiavone. In Los Angeles, a mistrial has been declared in the case of a man accused of igniting last year's deadly Palisades fire. Defendant Jonathan Rinderknecht faced three charges that could have sent him to prison for 45 years. 10 members of the jury want to acquit him, and 2 held that he was guilty. It's not known if the prosecution will ask for a retrial. 12 people died in the blaze, one of the worst in state history, and thousands of homes were destroyed. Venezuela's president is reporting the death toll from 2 major earthquakes this week is up to 589, with almost 3,000 injured. The quakes, which rank among the strongest in Venezuela in over a century, hit the capital Caracas and surrounding areas. Reporter Manuel Rueda describes the scene on the ground.
3: What people are saying is that some parts of Caracas look like a war zone because many buildings have collapsed entirely. And also in La Guaira, which is a city about an hour away on the Caribbean coast. And because so many buildings have collapsed, people have lost their homes, they're sleeping in parks at night. Even people who perhaps their building didn't collapse are sleeping outside because they're afraid.
2: Reporter Manuel Rueda. Crews from around the world have been arriving in Venezuela to aid in the search and rescue. Crude oil prices are dropping as the supply shock caused by the war with Iran eases. But as NPR's Scott Horsley reports, retail gasoline prices remain elevated.
4: As oil tanker traffic in the Strait of Hormuz begins to come untangled, Saudi Arabia is preparing to start shipping oil once again. Saudi Aramco began loading tankers at its Ras Tanura terminal for the first time in almost 4 months. Crude oil prices have fallen nearly 10% in the last week, with the U.S. benchmark dropping below $70 a barrel. Retail gas and diesel prices have also been inching lower, although AAA says the average price of regular gas is still about 92 cents a gallon higher than when the war with Iran began. Apple is raising prices for MacBooks and iPads, and the price of iPhones is expected to jump as well. The company blames the rising cost of memory chips sparked by the artificial intelligence boom. Scott Horsley, NPR News, Washington.
2: Chinese authorities report that an aircraft has crashed into Beijing's tallest building. Eyewitnesses say the small plane crashed into the CITIC Tower. From Taipei, Jan Kamenzine-Brumby has more.
5: Photos show 2 damaged glass panels on the outside of the building in Beijing's central business district. Pictures of a small aeroplane tail on the ground have also been circulating on social media. Videos and photos of the crash and the aftermath have been removed from Chinese social media. Authorities have closed off roads surrounding the 108-story skyscraper as dozens of police and emergency vehicles surround the site of the incident. For NPR News, I'm Yang Kamenzine-Brumby in Taipei.
2: On Wall Street, the Dow is up 98. 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
6: And it's on WNYC here in New York. Good afternoon. I'm Tiffany Hansen. 4 minutes after 1 o'clock, we have 80 degrees. A WNYC analysis of federal court records finds more than 70 lawsuits are alleging medical neglect and deficiencies at the Delaney Hall Immigration Detention Center in Newark, New Jersey. The court records claim more than 30 detainees with chronic conditions such as asthma, epilepsy, diabetes, and cancer did not receive their prescribed medications or treatment. In several cases, the court filings say facility staff failed to respond to requests for medical help or responded only after conditions worsened and forced hospital visits. Immigration and Customs Enforcement denies any claims of medical neglect at the facility and says that many immigrants receive the best care of their lives while in ICE custody. New York City health officials say they're working to get rid of Legionella bacteria that was found in the water supply at the Haven Plaza complex in the East Village. The bacteria can be inhaled through water vapor and cause a form of pneumonia known as Legionnaire's disease. Dana Cruz is the head of the Tenants Association. She says that many of the residents are elderly, which put them at a higher risk for Legionnaire's.
7: Now, how do you tell a 70 or an 80-year-old to stand in the bathtub and raise a bucket in order to bathe?
6: Until the situation is fixed, the city is advising residents of Haven Plaza to avoid showering and to use buckets or to take baths. The city health department has not provided a timeline for when the plumbing will be fixed, but says residents will be kept up to date. Weather-wise, some clouds this afternoon, 85 for a high, just a small chance for a shower overnight, and a low of 68 degrees. Tomorrow, 50-50 chance for showers, bumping up again to 80. Right now, 80.
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9: This is All of It on WNYC. I'm Allison Stewart. In our modern day, tarot cards are associated with fortune telling. But for most of its early history, tarot was a card game the Italian Renaissance elite played. Here in America, Gilded Age banker J.P. Morgan had a love of card games, which led him to acquire a number of these original decks, which are now at the center of an exhibit at the Morgan Library. The exhibit explores the visual history of tarot from the 15th century through today. From the Renaissance symbols of those original decks through the innovation represented by the more famous Rider-Waite tarot. It also looks at the transition from card game to metaphysical tools starting in about 18th century France. So let's get into it with my guests, Morgan Library curators Josh O'Driscoll, Frank Tojillo, and Claire Gilman. Thank you so much for coming to the studio.
10: Thank you for having us.
9: So Frank, first of all, can you describe J.P. Morgan's interest in these cards and its tarot as a whole?
10: Yeah, absolutely. He was a really inveterate solitaire card player, and he also believed in astrology. Mm-hmm. So these Renaissance cards are really dovetail with his sort of personal belief system and just his collecting. So these are beautiful handheld jewels of individual works of art that he, you know, that are high points of the Renaissance. And so, you know, it's a combination of card playing, mm-hmm. beautiful art, and 35 cards of these became available to him in 1911, 2 years after the Rider-Waite-Smith deck that everybody knows tarot as. And I think he just jumped at the chance to purchase them.
9: Josh, could you explain the aesthetics of these cards, the initial cards, the original deck?
11: Sure. So the cards are painted by a prominent court artist named Bonifacio Bembo, who worked for the Visconti Dukes of Milan. And this—
9: Can you say that again?
11: Bonifacio Bembo.
9: I just like the way you said that.
11: Yeah, and he was a very popular artist for the Dukes, and like much of the art that was produced for these patrons, the art is lush. It's richly ornamented. The gold is tooled. The fashion is high. The colors are brilliant, and they're really spectacular works of art in their own right. And we've situated in the exhibition, we've situated them with works of art in other media like textiles, decorative art, and panel paintings, and illuminated manuscripts. So you could really see how they fit in this courtly world of the Renaissance.
9: Claire, your curatorial lane for this exhibit is more modern cards and the 20th century occult movements that help push them forward. How does the art change as the purpose of tarot changes?
12: That is a really good question. And, you know, it changes quite a bit, obviously, over the centuries. So the modern vision section is divided into four different historical moments. And we begin with the British occult revival, which is the Rider-Waite-Smith deck, which you mentioned, which was printed in 1909. And I think, you know, that was already a big step, because one of the things that I think made that deck so popular was the fact that Pamela Coleman Smith, who did the illustrations, illustrated every single card. And that was not something that had been done previously. For the most part, it was just the major arcana that were illustrated. And she created these incredibly narrative scenes, more narrative, I think, than you would say the cards were in the Renaissance. They might be sort of a solitary figure in the Renaissance. And she really went full out and created sort of full-on scenes, which then I think allowed people to enter into those cards. Then when you get to Surrealism, which is the second section, you see artists kind of, you know, interpreting those cards in a real variety of ways, and not necessarily creating full decks, but using the imagery and incorporating it into their own aesthetic style. The next section is the U.S. in the 60s and 70s. And there you see, again, this sort of even going further, and people are using the cards in personal ways. And obviously, you do see the entrance of a sort of psychedelic kind of, you know, aesthetic that you associate with the 60s and 70s. And then in the contemporary moment, it's kind of like anything goes. I mean, there's such a huge variety of approaches and such a huge number of decks. And, you know, that's really that there's no sign that that is abating in any way.
9: A new show at the Morgan Library is called Tarot, Renaissance Symbols, Modern Visions. My guests are its curators, Josh O'Driscoll, Frank Trujillo, and Claire Gilman. Listeners, we're talking about the artistry and history of tarot cards, and we want to hear from you. Do you have a favorite card or a favorite deck? 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Has the symbolism in tarot helped you identify hidden thoughts or subconscious tendencies, or maybe you're an artist that uses them to brainstorm for ideas and associations? Call in now. Our phone number is 212-433-9692, 212-433-WNYC. Frank, can you explain why there's an exclamation point after tarot for the exhibit?
10: Well, we're hoping it'll be self-explanatory after people visit the show. But, you know, I think a lot of it grew from just the excitement of studying the material aspects of these cards. It's a part of a long-term study to see, like, how these cards were made by these Renaissance artists. And I did this with a group of scientists and conservators at the Met and at Yale Art Institute of Chicago. And we really formed a team. And as this team, we're very excited, and I think every interaction kind of had an exclamation point. And then when I pitched the show with Josh and then with Claire, you know, we really hit it off as a great team, and we were really excited about everything that we were looking at every single day and just talking about it and trying to figure out how to present it. And I think that's really I think we insisted on the exclamation point just to show how excited we were about the whole show.
9: Claire, do you have a favorite card?
12: I think, you know, I've been thinking a lot about this, and I think I would choose the moon card. I feel like the moon card, you know, has a very strong energy, but it's a sort of off the beaten path energy. So not quite as strong and sort of centered as the sun, but kind of this sort of alternate energy that kind of creeps in from the side. And I think, I don't know, I think that's a little bit how I kind of move through the world. And also it's just such a beautiful, I mean, I'm again thinking of the image that is most, I think people most associate with the two dogs howling at the moon. And I just love that image. It's so gorgeous. And it's been used in so many ways by different artists.
9: How about for you, Josh?
11: Well, for me, it depends on the deck. But I think across the decks, I would have to go with the Fool card. I think it's just a wonderful image. And I love seeing how artists interpret that stock figure. And there are a number of wonderful fool images from the Renaissance as well.
9: How about for you, Frank?
10: I'm going to go with the court card. I keep thinking about this, but I keep coming back to her, the Queen of Swords and the Visconti Sforza deck. I don't know. I just really love the way she's presented. It's actually not a highly decorated card. She has a long white flowing dress, and she's a side profile. But you know, it's a nice look. She has a really intense looking gauntlets too. She looks martial and pretty fun. So
9: you named three different cards. Josh, how do the visual images on the cards, how are they in conversation with each other?
11: So the imagery of the cards comes out of Renaissance visual culture. You see all the personifications that you find in other works of art, the fool, love, time, death, the devil, and they're arranged roughly in a hierarchy. So going from the lowest figure to the highest figure. And that basically comes from one of the main literary sources of tarot, which is Petrarch's Triumphs, which is a poem that describes six allegorical processions with one personification triumphing over another. And so the cards are seen in this sequence. One beats the other. And you see that in the imagery as well.
9: It's interesting. When you answered, Frank, you mentioned that you worked with scientists, which I'm sure caught several people's ears.
10: Yes.
9: Tell us about this investigation that you did.
10: Yeah, so I think we have a deck of cards, the Visconti Sforza deck, and Yale has the Visconti di Modrone deck, and the Pinacoteca di Brera has the Brambilla deck. And, you know, colleagues in conservation and conservation science colleagues in 2019, we sort of looked at the cards and we looked at each other and said, you have a deck, these beautiful works of art. How were they made? How did these Renaissance artists put this together? And in order to answer that, we did material studies with conservation scientists using incredibly advanced analytical equipment. And we really discovered that they're almost like a seven-layer cake of construction. There's like several layers of paper and then all the traditions of Renaissance artwork that it incorporates panel painting and drawings and manuscript illumination all in one object.
9: It's interesting. We got a text that says, always the Rider deck with its dreamy backgrounds. The Fool, the most wonderful. It's interesting because the folks behind the Rider deck invented a story about tarot being a divination practice in ancient Egypt, I believe it was.
12: Right. Well, it wasn't actually the Rider-Waite-Smith okay. people who invented that. That actually goes back to 18th century France. That was sort of where that idea arose. And so I think we can now say for sure that, you know, tarot did not originate in ancient Egypt. But you know, let's keep that lore going because, you know, it's fun to think about. And certainly because of that, a lot of subsequent artists have incorporated Egyptian imagery into the cards. So now you could say that is kind of part of the history of the cards, even if the cards did not themselves, you know, originally.
9: I think the question is, so why would they make up a story about tarot?
12: I think there was just, you know, a desire to somehow kind of find an origin for this, you know, their mystical quality, I guess, and to go back as far as these people could imagine, right? So the most sort of ancient form of mystical practice, I think, would have, you know, been suggested by ancient Egypt. And so I think there is this sense of trying to link these cards to sort of the oldest possible origin. So I don't know if...
11: Yeah, and also in this time in France, there was a wave of Egyptomania that was spreading through. They were fascinated with all things that had to do with Egypt. And as Claire mentioned, there's a long-standing tradition of seeing Egypt as a land of magic and mystery. And that all combined into this fabricated origin for the history of tarot.
9: We are talking about a new show at the Morgan Library. It's called Tarot, Renaissance Symbols, Modern Visions. My guests are curators Josh O'Driscoll, Frank Trujillo, and Claire Gilman. Listeners, we're talking about the artistry and the history of tarot cards, and we want to hear from you. Do you have a favorite card or a favorite deck? Do you use them as an artist for inspiration? Our number is 212-433-9692, 212-433-WNYC. This is a question for all of you. Frank, I'll start with you. Was a curatorial or a presentation choice that you all made that communicates something in the room? It's not necessarily about, you can look at it in a book and you can read about tarot, but you understand it better in the exhibit.
10: Yeah, I think, you know, the focus as it emerged as we were discussing this together, you know, we're stretching from the first deck, which is 1441, and we have artwork from 2025, contemporary artists. And I think we just, actually 2026, we have fresh out of the studio. But I think because of that, we realized that we just really hit on this idea that, like, how do artists respond to these archetypes? And tarot really provides a backboard for the artist's imagination to constantly, like, to play their ideas off of it. And the imagery has been consistent for 600 years, but it's every artist takes their approach and does something differently with it. And I think that was sort of the unifying theme. And we're hoping that visitors will come and see that, like, a Renaissance artist really pours their heart into something just as much as a contemporary artist does.
9: What is something for you that people will understand by being in the room?
11: Well, so for us in the Renaissance Gallery, one of the main challenges that we had to figure out right away was how to display the deck itself, whether to display them all at once in one location or to spread them throughout the exhibition. And we went with the latter option because we wanted to have people see different aspects of the cards as they relate to different types of material. So in different thematic sections, the cards are carried through and you can see them in different lights, I think.
12: How about for you, Claire?
13: Yeah, I think it was Frank that said one of the things he felt like when he sort of went from the Renaissance section into the modern contemporary section was that there was just this sudden explosion of creativity. So I think that that was something that I wanted to get across. And so there's a lot of color in my section. Mm-hmm. I do also want to give a shout out to our amazing designer, Stephen Saitis, who we worked with, who was just incredible in kind of making the two sections feel unified. And so we have this kind of unifying purple color, and then they have a burgundy as a complement, and I have a very light pink color as mm-hmm. a complement. And so I feel like I wanted to bring out that energy and color and just the sheer variety of, of creativity in the 20th and 21st centuries. So, you know, there are a lot of objects in my section, and I wanted it to feel full and explosive in that way, but also to feel contained and coherent. And so that's how I ended up with those divisions into four different historical moments. So you can really move from one to the next, but yet there is this sort of explosion of color and energy throughout.
14: And I think you already explained this, but could you tell us the four movements again?
13: So the four movements are the British occult revival, surrealism, the U.S. in the 60s and 70s, and the contemporary moment.
14: Let's talk to Missy from Jackson Heights. Hi, Missy. Thank you so much for making the time to call All of It. You're on the air.
15: Oh, hi, Allison. Hello to your guests. I'm so excited to talk with you today. I love tarot cards, and I actually became a member of the Morgan because between the Mozart exhibit and the tarot cards coming up, I just had to join. So I can't wait to see it.
11: Thank you.
15: So I'm calling because I wanted to share. Right now, I'm really into the Rider-Waite deck, and I do use it, and I find it's kind of creepy. I really feel like some of the things that happen when I read cards are just kind of spot on what I need to look at. I find them a really helpful tool for self-growth and exploration, and maybe even getting some insight that I wasn't aware of regarding a problem. But I wanted to also share that years ago, my favorite deck was the Mother Piece deck. I don't know if you're familiar with that.
13: Yes, it's in the show, actually.
15: Yeah. Oh, cool. Yeah. So, yeah, the cards are round, and they're completely from a feminist goddess perspective.
14: That's so interesting. Do you want to share a little bit, Claire?
13: One of the things that we felt it was really important to do, so in the galleries itself, we're mostly showing works by artists who are not necessarily tarot artists or not exclusively tarot artists or working with tarot imagery. But we also very much wanted to represent, just simply tarot artists or people who are most known for making decks. So in the kind of area in between the two galleries, we have a couple of cases where we've assembled important decks, and the Mother Piece is one of those decks. And I think exactly for the reasons that you just mentioned, it's just it's a sign of the way in which tarot increasingly, and I think probably starting in the 60s and 70s, began to be used by alternative communities and as a kind of alternatives to mainstream patriarchal culture. And the Mother Piece was very, very important, I think, in that context.
14: Let's talk to Maria, who's calling in from Manhattan. Hi, Maria. Thanks for calling All of It. You're on the air.
16: Hi. Thank you for taking my call. I just wanted to mention, I think it's called the Rosicrucian deck, and it's stored away somewhere, sadly, but it was one of my favorite decks. And when everybody was going out buying the Rider deck, for some reason, I was drawn to this one because it's just absolutely one of the most beautiful decks you will ever see, or at least I will ever see. And in spite of the fact that I never really used it for mystical reasons, but I do think tarot works as sort of a think piece, almost like a puzzle. Like if you're trying to figure something out and you need to reference something, or if you need to sort of defer a thought, it's a really good tool to go to. But I did have a question regarding some of the more modern decks. Like, didn't some modern artists, I think, I don't know if it was Keith Haring or I stand corrected, but are any of those featured in the show?
13: I don't know of a deck created by Keith Haring, but yes, we do have a lot of, both decks as well as just, not complete decks, but modern contemporary artists who are working with tarot imagery. So, again, we did divide the show into these specific sections, but for instance, in Surrealism, we have many works by Leonora Carrington. We weren't able to show her actual major arcana because those aren't lent, but we have the sort of reproduced deck and other works by her. We have an amazing deck by Eiffel Colquhoun, who is a British surrealist, by the Breton group surrealists themselves. Then in the 60s, Niki de Saint-Phalle made it. Her deck was published later, but she made this incredible tarot garden that was in, which she worked on from the 70s through the 90s. And so we have her deck, the first photographic deck by an artist named B. Nettles. And then in the contemporary period, many, many different decks. So a lot of major figures that you know are represented in the show.
14: Frank, I'm interested in studying as an art historian. There was a tradition of visually mutilating the devil cards, right? So very few are intact. What other challenges did you have in putting this together and researching this?
10: Fortunately, didn't have to do anything for the devil card because those don't exist. None of them exist any longer. But we do have a Divine Comedy and an amazing devil on display. But that is also defaced. And you'll find that in medieval manuscripts, just the defacing of this sort of evil character of the devil. But the challenges really were just, these are works of art that are several hundred years old. So we definitely had to make sure that the pigments in particular were not flaking, just make and doing things to make sure that they were safe. And but as far as any effacement was, there's a question as to whether or not these cards were actually used in game playing, although frescoes of the period do show people playing the game of tarocchi, as it was called in Italy at the time. So we're assuming that they were used, and some of that wear and tear is just from like your card deck at home, it's worn at the front and the back too.
14: Let's talk to Martha, who's calling from Montclair. Hey, Martha, thank you so much for calling All of It. You're on the air.
17: Hi, thank you. I've been reading tarot at New York Renaissance Fair for over 40 years. And I started reading when I was about 13 when my mother taught me astrology, and I started doing tarot as well. And I have another story about how the idea of tarot came from Egypt. And, one of these stories about it, one of the lore, is that they were saved from the burning of the Library of Alexandria, which sounds pretty mythic to me, but anyway. but they were, apparently, when the Roma people were migrating into Spain, this is what I had heard, so again, it's a piece of the lore, that the Spanish king accepted them coming in because they called themselves Egyptian. And then that's where the gypsy, which is now considered a slur, so I don't want to keep using it, but that's where the idea that the tarot may have come from, that's another possible idea of how tarot may have been associated with Egypt.
14: Thank you so much for calling, Martha. Josh, as we wrap up, what do you hope people take away from this exhibit?
11: I hope people come to see the cards themselves because they're really spectacular objects. And it's not something that we could display that often because of light exposure reasons.
14: Oh, sure.
11: And not only that, but it's very rare to see them displayed in the context of their historical period. So it's a really special chance to see these wonderful objects. And I hope people will explore how wonderful the tradition is. It's an incredible 600-year-long artistic tradition. It's stable on the one hand, but it's also always inventive and always new.
14: It is called Tarot! ! Renaissance Symbols, Modern Visions. My guests have been curators Josh O'Driscoll, Frank Trujillo, and Claire Gilman. It's at the Morgan Library. Thank you so much for joining us.
13: Thank you.
11: Thank you.
14: The great American poet Allen Ginsberg would have celebrated his 100th birthday this month. Coming up, we'll learn about his legacy as a founding member of the Beat Generation and a trailblazing nonconformist. That's after a quick break. This is All of It.
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14: This is All of It on WNYC. I'm Allison Stewart. For the rest of today's show, we're going to talk poetry. In a bit, we'll talk about the life and work of beat poet Allen Ginsberg, who would have turned 100 years old this month. But first, we have another installment of Nick Offerman's poetry series, A Wonder Is What It Is.
20: Hello, and welcome to A Wonder Is What It Is. In each episode of A Wonder Is What It Is, you will hear lines of poetry read aloud by me, and then some thinking aloud on those lines of poetry, also by me, Nick Offerman. Today's poem is entitled They, by my favorite writer, Wendell Berry. I see you down there, white-haired among the green leaves, picking the ripe raspberries. And I think, 42 years. We are the you and I who were once the they whom we remember. I just love the simple notion of this poem. It, of course, makes me think of my 26 years with my wife, Megan, and how we have these moments where we look at each other, notice each other, especially with reference to his wife, Tanya's white hair, after 42 years together. And you think, my God, the years that we've spent together, committed to one another, working on the ups and downs of a human relationship, committing ourselves to the fidelity of loving someone. I just love this sort of whimsical salute to that. I love being involved in a they. I like being one half of my particular they. And, you know, when I hear people complain about their marriages, I say to them, or want to say to them, depending on the setting, you can change that, you know. This is a decision that you made, and you promised somebody to be true to them, to love them for better or for worse, and to take care of them in sickness and in health. You know, you made this vow for the rest of your life. And so you can either buckle your seatbelt and get busy, you know, driving the road of your lives together, or make a change, you know. Stop announcing to the world that you've made a bad decision and change it for both of your sakes. For my part, it's working out pretty well so far for 26 years, and I also happen to be a big fan of raspberries. That was this week's offering from Wendell Berry. I love getting to do this. I hope that you'll meet me back here next time for more A Wonder Is What It Is.
14: The iconic poet Allen Ginsberg would have turned 100 years old this month. He was part of the Beat Movement, one of those early anti-establishment artists whose friend group included Jack Kerouac and William S. Burroughs. Ginsberg's first book, Howl and Other Poems, was published in 1956, and it established him as a hugely influential voice for young Americans disillusioned by the middle-class fantasy that was being promoted after the Second World War. Ginsberg was one of those people who was starting to question authority, capitalism, American imperialism. Part of the reason the poem, that poem Howl, skyrocketed him to fame is because it became the subject of a landmark obscenity lawsuit. The verdict supported the First Amendment and marked a major win in the fight against creative censorship, but Ginsberg faced detractors for the groups he would support in terms of free speech. Allen Ginsberg was a gay man who came out more than a decade before the Stonewall Uprising. Ira Silverberg is a literary agent and editor who's been a student of the Beat Generation for a long time, and he actually came to know Ginsberg personally in the 1980s. He has a piece in Rolling Stone called Allen Ginsberg, the Queer Poet Who Changed America, and he's here with me now. It is nice to speak with you.
1: Thanks for having me.
14: And I think I misspoke in there, but you get my drift.
1: Yeah.
14: Listeners, do you have a favorite line from Howl that you want to shout out? What about his work really spoke to you, and why do you think it has stood the test of time? We are taking your calls at 212-433-9692, 212-433-WNYC. Ginsberg was born in 1926, and he grew up in Newark, New Jersey.
1: Patterson.
14: He was in his teens when World War II unfolded. How did witnessing the war over the course of his early teenage years inform his artistic sensibility?
1: That's a really good question. I think for a lot of Jews who were here in the States, it was a very complicated time. Mm. The marginalization that took place was not healthy for a lot of people. Yeah. They were other and continue to be other. And I think Allen's family, being socialist communist, also were othered in a capitalist environment. So the war is viewed as specious, an imperial or capitalistic endeavor. And Allen was one of these people who did not think in the same terms that the rest of the people thought about. He wasn't thinking about boundaries. He wasn't thinking about, he was born of a kind of different spirit and thought of things in much broader terms. And I think politics was really, really important to him. But he saw through politics. And, huh. If Allen were alive today, I think he would love what's going on because it's havoc. And from havoc, beauty is found. And he was never really an anarchist, but there's a kind of very anarchic spirit to his essence.
14: His mother dealt with mental health struggles. Do we see that in his work?
1: Oh, well, Kaddish is all about Naomi and Naomi's death and Naomi's going to the sanitarium in and out. And it is looking back, it's kind of a landmark book in terms of talking about mental health, something that has been taboo, stigmatized for so long. And also, especially for Jews, it was like before Philip Roth, we had Allen Ginsberg talking about something that Jewish families did not want to talk about. And he was beautifully blatant in terms of the portrayal of her pain and her insanity, and it's a really poignant book. I mean, it happens to be poetic, but it's also a beautiful portrait of a family dealing with something that is not written about enough.
14: Ginsberg took issue with mainstream culture post-World War II, and he became one of the early figures of the Beat Movement. Tell me about that moment in cultural history. What were they pushing back against?
1: We'll look at New York. People left the city. They left the boroughs to go to Nassau County. They eventually went to Suffolk County, or they went from Westchester to Putnam. They had this idea that they could get out of this tight urban environment and find something: freedom, land, work. It didn't quite work out that way, exactly. The money is still concentrated in one place. The middle class didn't do so well. They got pushed out. Urban environments were really, really rough. This notion of an American dream of a house in the suburbs with two
14: kids. White picket fence,
1: white people. let's go there. I mean, it was a very racist kind of setup. And I mean, just even zoning in those days was, there was all kinds of redlining. And Allen kind of looked around and said, what the hell is this? Mm-hmm. Because it was all about money and it was not about spirit. And I think what we saw was the marginalization of already marginalized groups. And it just, everyone went to the fringes. There was a kind of domestic core of an upper middle class Christian society that knew better than everyone else. And that's an old, you know, it's the same as today, really. It's exactly the same as today. And the work seems more prophetic than ever, because what you're looking at is Alan understood that power existed with a certain kind of moral core. And that doesn't cut it when you're living on the outside of that power. And he was really just kind of, in his own way, somewhat of a libertarian, but a kind of, how shall I rephrase this? His spirituality is something that was greater than politics. And I think Alan had faith in humanity, and that humanity could come together and solve problems. I mean, you know, in 1968 at the Chicago Democratic Convention, he owned, which is brilliant, because it's about bringing people together. It's about the vibration. And we're getting back to that place again. You know, that harmonic convergence that took place between then and now, it seems fairly relevant.
13: You said that he sort of operated outside of politics?
1: Yeah, he responded to things. He was not actively political in so far as he was not getting involved in local. I mean, here in New York, it's very easy to get involved in local politics, and we've just had a very exciting time in the city. So it's that wasn't his thing. He was more responsive and reactive, but he understood inherent issues. He understood who was being cut out and why. And he just, there were no boundaries for him, black, white. I mean, he didn't care what color someone was, what sexuality they were. He was a humanist and saw people for the value they had in terms of their souls, and really cared about people, and was kind of a great guy.
13: Let's talk to Stephen, who's calling in from Brooklyn. Hi, Stephen. Thank you so much for taking the time to call All of It.
3: Oh, thanks, Allison. Hi, Ira. This is Stephen Taylor. I worked with Allen Ginsberg for Hi. Good points. I agreed on all points. I worked with Allen for 20 years, and tonight I will be presenting at Anthology Film Archives at 2nd Avenue and 2nd Street at 845 a video that Allen and I made in 1988, which is all shot in his tenement kitchen. The comings and goings of the high and mighty and the famous and the local poets and the punk rockers and just in and out. Sony had given out a bunch of video cameras, and he made a half-hour movie. He and I made a half-hour movie. So that will be shown at Anthology Film Archives tonight at 8:45, along with Colin Still's BBC documentary, No More to Say and Nothing to Weep For, which is the final interviews, perhaps, with Alan. You'll see him on his deathbed. It's a striking, wonderful thing that Colin Still produced for the BBC. My piece is 35 minutes, Household Affairs, and the Colin Still docu is about 50 minutes, 845 Anthology Film Archives, 2nd Avenue, 2nd Street, and you can go to anthologyfilmarchives.org for information.
13: Thanks for the shout-out. Let's talk to Mendel from West Hartford. Hi, Mendel. Thank you so much for calling All of It.
21: Hey, thank you, Allison, and I'm so glad that you've recovered from your whatever was going
13: on. Thank you so much.
21: I was just really nervous about you the whole time.
13: I was too.
21: I'm glad that you made it back. I bet you were. So in 1994, I was living in Boulder, Colorado, and my friend Kent Henriksen, who is a popular artist in New York and around the world, we bought him tickets to Fallen Angels, and it was the Beat Poets, and Allen Ginsberg was there, and Kent would sit there and play Allen Ginsberg forever, and like had a little record there where he scratched, and he was painting, and it was magical and beautiful. And what I told your screener was that the best line I ever heard Allen Ginsberg say was, "America, when can I go into a supermarket and buy groceries with my good looks alone?"
13: That's a great quote. Thank you so much for calling. Do you have a favorite Allen Ginsberg quote?
1: Are you asking
13: me? I am asking you, Ira.
1: When I was writing the piece for Rolling Stone, I was listening to some of the Philip Glass collaborations, and there was one with Michael Brubacker, I think, did it with Alan. It's from Wichita Vortex Sutra, and there's this moment when it seemed very appropriate. I lift my voice aloud, make mantra of American language now. I hear declare the end of the war. ancient days illusion, and pronounce words beginning my own millennium. So rather than the centenary, I think, you know, it becomes the for me, the Allen Ginsberg millennium.
14: I'm talking about the life and legacy of legendary American poet Allen Ginsberg, who would have turned 100 years old this month. My guest today is Ivor Silverberg, a literary agent and editor who studied the Beat Movement and actually knew Allen Ginsberg back in the 80s. Folks, do you have a favorite line that you want to shout out from Allen Ginsberg? What about his work really spoke to you? Our number is 212-433-9692, 212-433-WNYC. After the break, we'll hear a little bit of Allen Ginsberg speaking Howl.
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0: You're listening to All of It on WNYC. I'm Allison Stewart. My guest in studio is Ira Silverberg. He's a literary agent and editor who studied the Beat Movement. We're talking about the life and legacy of American poet Allen Ginsberg, who would have turned 100 years old this month. Let's play a short clip of Ginsberg reading the very beginning of Howl. Here he is reading at Reed College in 1956.
1: Howl for Carl Solomon. I saw the best minds of my generation destroyed by madness, starving, hysterical, naked, dragging themselves through the Negro streets at dawn looking for an angry fix, angel-headed hipsters burning for the ancient heavenly connection to the starry dynamo and the machinery of night, who poverty and tatters and hollow-eyed and high sat up smoking in the supernatural darkness of cold water flats, floating across the tops of cities, contemplating jazz.
0: The first line there says, I saw the best minds of my generation destroyed by madness. It's so famous at this point. But take us back before it became sort of well-known. First of all, what's your reading of those lines?
2: It's Allen's vision of the world.
0: Yeah.
2: People's minds are being destroyed by just circumstance, by poverty, by the circumstances of drug addiction taking over, you know, killing the pain for people, by getting further and further away from themselves and getting lost in systems that didn't support them. I mean, Allen really understood. He could look at someone and know that there was pain. That there was something of an outsider, and I think he rallies the troops. He brings everyone together, and that's the beauty of the work. But before then, you know, I mean, he grew up in Paterson, New Jersey. His father was a poet. His mother was very challenged by mental illness. He thought he would be a labor lawyer, as a good socialist would want to be, and he wound up at Columbia following someone he had a crush on, and went into the English department, and it changed everything for him. And he became a writer. He met Kerouac there. He met Lucian Carr there. He eventually met Burroughs there. And up in Morningside Heights, this kind of group of kind of stoned and drunk guys. Bill was down in the Village at that point. He moved up later. They started thinking about what literature could do, you know, the vision. And there was something really, really dreamy about them that holds up. It's the embrace of the outsider, which was not exactly popular in American literature, the embrace of non-formal work, the embrace of imagining a future that is other than what is prescribed but by the powers that be. So there is this kind of beautiful movement in literature. And that's why you see all the obscenity cases are there. It was them. It was Burroughs, Ginsberg, Henry Miller, Vladimir Nabokov. Anything that was challenging societal norms was getting stopped for pornography. And there were a lot of famous suits that were all won, and things went on. But the chilling effect, it was very real. It was also great sales effect, too.
0: Yeah. He says the poem is for Carl Solomon. Who's Carl Solomon?
2: You know, Carl Solomon was a friend of Allen's, and I don't have the whole history.
0: That's fine.
2: And I'm not even going to go there because I'm not the historian. But Carl was behind the scenes and very helpful in terms of getting Burroughs published, his first book, Junkie. And you know, there's a lot of history there.
0: Let's talk to Tom from Upper Manhattan. Hey, Tom, thank you so much for taking the time to call All of It. You're on the air.
3: Hi. You asked for my favorite part of Owl. This is the beginning of part two, where he turns his attention to the enemy. That is, what is crushing him and his generation? What Sphinx of cement and aluminum bashed open their skulls and ate up their brains and imagination? Moloch, solitude, filth,

0: ugliness, ash can and unattainable dollars, children screaming under the stairways, boys sobbing in armies, old men weeping in the parks. Moloch, Moloch, nightmare of Moloch, Moloch the loveless, mental Moloch, Moloch the heavy judger of men.
1: Thank you so much for calling in. You actually came to know Ginsberg.
2: Yeah.
1: How did you meet?
2: I was living with Burroughs's amanuensis, his manager, and it's just all extended family. It's machatonim, as we would say in Yiddish. So Alan was, you know, kind of, that was the other branch of the family. And Alan, I lived out in Kansas for a couple of years and would go out to Kansas regularly after I moved back. For events, you know, when there were things going on, and Alan would stay with William, and I got to know Alan here and there, and I went to Naropa for a couple of summers when William would teach there. So I saw him in action. I saw him in action at first when I was 19, the first summer I was at Naropa, and it was the 25th anniversary of the publication of On the Road, and it was amazing. These people came out of the woodwork. Who you know, people like Edie Kerouac, who was one of the early girlfriends of Jack back in the 40s uptown, surfaced, and a lot of people surfaced. It was kind of fascinating. Leary was there, and Ram Dass was there. I mean, it was a harmonic convergence in many ways. And you saw that was Alan's power, was to bring people together to celebrate a moment in literature. And make it bigger than just Jack Kerouac, because he brought in the women who had slept with and written about Kerouac, because, you know, Kerouac was seen as very macho and Alan wanted to balance everything out. So, I saw him in action, which was great. And he was shrewd and honest at once and available. I also, you know, I have friends who studied with him at Brooklyn College. He taught there for many years, Sapphire and Paul Beattie, both.
1: We love Paul Beattie.
2: Yeah, we're with Allen Ginsberg when they were doing their MFAs. And at some point I asked Sapphire, I'm like, how is it? She said, no, he's great. Because, you know, the two, they're both really tough people in some ways. And very, I mean, she's got her way of presenting. He has his. And they were great. Paul had a good time with Alan. It was wonderful to know that he was available in a certain way. And it was great that he was teaching at a public university.
1: He lived life as a gay man before Stonewall. What was the shape of his life? What was his life like that he could live with such openness?
2: It started that way. I mean, Alan was kind of rubbing up against his father's leg, much to his father's discomfort, as a young man. I mean, he understood his body was attracted to other male bodies. And he wasn't ashamed in quite the usual way. He just went with it and owned it and was, you know, he didn't have sex, I think, until he was probably, you know, late teens. But he knew who he was and just accepted that this is who I am. And it was, you know, kind of really a natural transition into, I'm just Allen Ginsberg. It doesn't matter if I'm gay or I'm straight. This is who I am.
1: Let's talk to Claudia, who's calling us from Putnam Valley. Hi, Claudia. Thanks for calling all of it.
3: Oh, hello. I love listening to your program. I was simply calling because I knew Allen briefly. My husband knew him better than I, but Alan was utterly fascinating, and he was on the Rolling Thunder Review with Bob Dylan, and I had occasion to tell Alan that I would teach him how to do the jitterbug. There is a film of the Rolling Thunder Review of Alan and myself very briefly beginning to try to figure out the jitterbug. He was not interested in that and decided instead to do interpretive dancing.
2: That sounds very Allen Ginsberg, right?
1: That's very interesting because we were listening to Hell and there are certain parts which would seem sort of humorous. The subject matter is obviously heavy, but how do you think he used humor?
2: Bluntly. I mean, I don't think Alan was a writer of satire. The way Burroughs was. I think Alan just called it as he saw it. And if something was funny or off, it was just there. I think I don't see him as a humorist, but I just see him as a kind of truth teller.
4: One of the more controversial parts of his legacy is he was associated with NAMBLA, and he said he was supporting the group's right to free speech. That association complicates his legacy for some people. What was the public response to it then or now?
2: It's deep gay history. The whole NAMBLA thing is one of these things that needs to be just chucked out the window, period, because it NAMBLA was an organization that was founded. Granted, they had a pedophile agenda. They wanted to get rid of consent laws, but founded when the Boston police took down a pedophile ring who were gay. So gay equals pedophilia was seized upon by Anita Bryant, who's one of the early anti-gay champions. Yeah. This is, you know, late 70s. And Pat Califia, who's a major lesbian activist, and Harry Hay, who was really kind of the founder of gay rights, and Camille Paglia, all became members of NAMBLA to support the freedom of expression issues. Because if you shut them down, you're shutting down a conversation about gay rights and homosexuality. And that, you know, so the NAMBLA Association becomes this bugaboo. Alan didn't like children.
1: Yeah.
2: You know, that's the thing. I mean, when I was 19, he hit on me. Yeah. But, you know, I mean, I was sleeping with men who were of age when I was 15 or 16 going out in New York. You know, I mean, it's the whole thing is he wasn't a pedophile.
1: Right. That's why I said association.
2: Yeah, people like to. It's exactly. And his politics, you know, there got in the way. And I think he really he explained it to people.
1: Yeah.
2: It's you can't take down a subsection without taking everyone down with it. And I think he was very clean about that.
4: In our last moments, when you look at the literary work that's coming out today, where do we see his influence?
2: Everywhere. There's a certain forthrightness in literature that is directly a result of what the beat writers did. Literature is very buttoned up. You know, I mean, you know, Peyton Place or it's there's, we can look back. There wasn't a lot of controversy. There wasn't a lot of representation of people living on the fringes. That was kind of like an after-school special, but not a novel. Alan was able to open up the world. Alan and William and Kerouac, for whatever one may think of the work, you know, individually, they opened up a conversation around otherness, around pain, around living a life that is not mainstream. So I think it's felt each and every day.
4: Ira Silverberg has been my guest. We've been discussing the legendary American poet Allen Ginsberg, who would have turned 100 years old this month. Thank you for sharing your stories.
2: Thank you.
4: And that is all of it. I'm Allison Stewart. I appreciate you listening, and I appreciate you. I will meet you back here next time.

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2: Glad you're with us here at WNYC. I'm Tiffany Hansen. Coming up in just moments, it's All Things Considered. We invite you to stick around for that. And by the way, it is the last weekend of Pride Month. Lots going on. We'll have details for you coming up next hour. And we'll also have your Pride weekend forecast, which, if we just want to take a peek ahead here, small chance for showers tonight, tomorrow, a 50-50 chance. And then for the parade on Sunday, you ask? Well, some sunshine. We'll have more details for you coming up. Don't go anywhere.
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2: Venezuelans continue the search for missing loved ones after a pair of earthquakes struck the country on Wednesday. At least 920 people are dead and thousands are injured. For Friday, June 26th, it's All Things Considered on WNYC. Good afternoon. I'm Tiffany Hansen. Also on the way this hour, it's the first World Cup for the small island nation of Cape Verde, and they've quickly become the team to watch after early victories over Spain and Uruguay.
4: By 2030, 2034, we're talking about African teams as not just contenders, but real favorites for the World Cup.
2: More on their rise and their upcoming matchup with Saudi Arabia. Plus, yes, it's Pride Month, and it's the last weekend of Pride Month. Lots going on. We'll have details for you coming up on all the festivities. But first, news headlines.
5: Live from NPR News in Washington, I'm Louise Schiavone. In Venezuela, efforts are underway to rescue trapped earthquake victims. Venezuela's president says at least 920 people have been killed. Reporter Manuel Rueda has more.
6: Rescue teams from the United States, El Salvador, and Spain arrived in Venezuela Friday morning as crews race against the clock to pull survivors from collapsed buildings. Recovery efforts have been slow, with many residents complaining about the lack of equipment or specialized teams to get people out. In La Guaira, the city hit hardest by the quake, dozens of buildings are rubble, including public housing projects, and the military has now been sent to the coastal city to support rescue efforts and prevent looting. La Guaira's airport was damaged by the earthquakes, so aid teams are flying into airports about a three-hour drive from this city. For NPR News, I'm Manuel Rueda in Bogota.
5: In Los Angeles, the federal trial of Jonathan Rinderknecht, accused of igniting last year's deadly Palisades fire, has ended in a mistrial. 12 people were killed, thousands of homes destroyed. Steve Futterman has the latest.
7: The judge asked the jury foreman and each of the jurors, is there anything the court can do that might help you reach a unanimous decision? And each of them said no. That's when the judge declared a mistrial. The jury foreman did disclose the division of the jury. He told the court it was split 10-2 in favor of a not guilty verdict. So that's a victory of sorts for the defense, which had always claimed there was never enough evidence to convict Jonathan Rinderknecht of actually starting the fire. The government plans to retry the case on all three counts. For NPR News, I'm Steve Futterman at the Federal Courthouse in Los Angeles.
5: The judge in the case now has set a new trial date for October 19th. The court ordered that Rinderknecht remain detained. On Capitol Hill, the House Oversight Committee wants significantly more than it got today in a closed-door meeting with billionaire investor and former Jeffrey Epstein associate Leon Black. NPR's Ava Berger has that story.
8: Lawmakers said Black walked out of the interview when pressed on his ties with Epstein. House Oversight Chair James Comer, a Republican from Kentucky, told reporters that he's now issuing two subpoenas for Black. He says he wants copies of supposed non-disclosure agreements Black allegedly signed with survivors of Epstein's abuse. And he wants to depose Black under oath.
9: This is a result of refusing to answer specific questions about the NDAs and the terms.
8: Black has denied any allegations of wrongdoing. His lawyer says in a statement that Black, quote, never engaged in sex trafficking and, quote, never paid Epstein for access to women. Ava Berger, NPR News.
5: Wall Street approaching the close, the Dow off 46, the Nasdaq down 60 points. This is NPR News in Washington.
2: And it's on WNYC here in New York. Good afternoon. I'm Tiffany Hansen. 4 minutes after 4 o'clock, we have 85 degrees. Senator Andy Kim of New Jersey is calling on one of his colleagues to explain his extended absence from Congress. In a social media post, Kim called on Representative Tim Kaine Jr. of New Jersey's 7th Congressional District to, quote, hold a public town hall to explain himself in person to his constituents. That's after Politico reported that Kaine, who has been absent from Washington since early March, will hold a fundraiser for his reelection campaign on the day of his scheduled return. Kaine said earlier this month that he would return to Congress on June 30th. A spokesperson for Kaine told the Associated Press that the representative plans to be transparent about the nature of his absence. If you've ever found yourself waiting in line to get into a New York City pool, the NYPD might be to blame. WNYC's Liam Quigley has more on a decades-old city policy that can restrict access to swimming.
10: City pools saw more than a million visitors last summer. But there were also 214 incidents where Parks Department employees reported that NYPD officers showed up late to open them for swimming. City rules require cops to be present before employees can let the public in to swim. The policy dates back to the 90s and was put in place to keep things safe after a string of violent incidents. Parks advocates say the city needs to do more to improve pool access and help teach more kids how to swim. The NYPD disputes the Parks Department's data and says they hold their officers to high standards.
2: To kick off New York City Pride weekend, the streets of Greenwich Village will get a little more colorful. Local crews will paint a rainbow crosswalk at Christopher Street and 7th Avenue. That's right in front of the historic gay bar, the Stonewall Inn. Pride weekend hits full swing tomorrow with a youth pride event scheduled for South Street Seaport and the Dyke March down 5th Avenue starting at 5 p.m. The main march with all of the associated festivities is Sunday with some great weather for a parade. We'll get to that in a moment, but first, delays on 2 and 5 trains in both directions. Downtown F trains delayed as well. Due to an earlier Amtrak overhead power issue at Penn Station, New York's Penn Station, rail service is up to 30 minutes delayed in and out of Penn Station. And weather-wise, yes, tonight, small chance for showers, 50-50 chance for your Saturday. Saturday's high 80. Saturday into Sunday, well, Sunday looks great for the parade. Sunshine and 83. We have 85 now.
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12: 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I'm Scott Detrow.
13: And I'm Juana Summers. The death toll in Venezuela is climbing after two powerful earthquakes hit the country on Wednesday. Thousands more people are believed to be trapped under the rubble. And on Thursday, the Trump administration announced what appears to be its strongest disaster response since it dismantled USAID last year. NPR Global Health correspondent Fatma Tanis joins us to talk about what that will look like. Hi there.
14: Hi.
13: So Fatma, what is the administration's plan to help?
14: So Secretary of State Marco Rubio has promised a big, fast and effective response from the U.S. Yesterday, the State Department announced a $150 million commitment to faith-based aid groups and United Nations agencies for the response. The U.S. is also deploying a disaster assistance team and two search and rescue teams from Virginia and California to help find survivors in the rubble. The Pentagon has been tapped to help with getting U.S. government staff and critical supplies into the country as well. Now, this is quite a shift from how the U.S. had responded to the big Myanmar earthquake last year, when they were not able to send any search and rescue teams and only gave $9 million in aid.
15: I wonder, why are we seeing this level of response from the administration now, given that the administration has been very critical of foreign aid?
14: So there's been a quiet shift in their attitude towards foreign aid in the last 10 months. The administration's created a Bureau of Disaster and Humanitarian Response in the State Department. They've hired back some of the staff that had been laid off at USAID. They're spending more money. Now, I spoke with Jeremy Conendike. He was the head of disaster response under Obama. And he says the administration may have learned some lessons in the failure to respond in Myanmar.
16: I think they realize when you have a breakdown on a search and rescue mission during that critical 3 to 5 day window, it's very visible and very embarrassing.
14: At the same time, the administration has made it clear that it's prioritizing helping countries that are of geopolitical interest to the United States. And of course, Venezuela is one of them after the U.S. toppled its authoritarian leader, Nicolas Maduro, in January.
15: Right. What can you tell us about the destruction from the earthquake there, as well as what people on the ground need?
14: So damage seems pretty big. Lots of buildings have been destroyed, including health centers. I spoke with Cesar Jimenez, who is managing the response for the aid group Project Hope in Venezuela.
17: We are facing very, very severe emergency. This is a unique moment in our history because we were not prepared for this.
14: Jimenez says they need a lot of medical supplies right now, and soon they're going to need to build shelters and fix infrastructure like water systems so people don't get sick.
15: And you mentioned USAID earlier. What kind of work was the aid agency doing when it came to earthquakes?
14: So USAID invested in a lot of programs ahead of earthquakes to bolster local preparedness, and it also maintained a presence in a country long after disaster struck. So it would send engineers to work with local authorities on safe building codes, make sure excavation equipment is placed efficiently, and they, you know, there were also a lot of evacuation strategies built in for the public. And now Conendike says the most important life-saving work in an earthquake scenario is the one that's done beforehand and not after. And he says he hopes the administration will continue to invest in that type of work in Venezuela as well.
15: NPR's Fatma Tanis, thank you.
14: Thank you.
12: As we just heard, Secretary of State Marco Rubio pledged a big, fast, and effective U.S. relief response to Venezuela. He made that remark in Bahrain on a trip to several Gulf nations to discuss the preliminary agreement between the U.S. and Iran. Tommy Pigott was on that diplomatic trip with Secretary Rubio. He is the spokesperson for the U.S. Department of State and joins us now. Thanks for being here.
18: Thanks for having me on.
12: Let's start with Venezuela, and I want to ask you something that we just heard NPR reporting on. You know, the administration did downplay the importance of foreign aid for more than a year. Why is this different? What else do you have to add on that front?
18: Well, look, I think a couple things here. First, when it comes to foreign assistance, what we've been clear is that foreign assistance needs to be effective. It needs to go where it's meant to go, and it needs to be aligned with the U.S. national interests. I think those are principles that are pretty uncontroversial. But unfortunately, what we saw under USAID was often disjointed aid, aid that took longer actually to deploy. And I think an example of this that's so important is the fact that we were able to stand up at the State Department a task force to respond to this to these earthquakes instantaneously, that had under one roof coordination when it came to assistance, consular services for Americans, coordination with other government, other agencies. Mm-hmm. We're seeing that incredibly fast, that incredibly large response to the people of Venezuela to assist. And I think it's also important to point out that we also saw this massive response in response to Hurricane Melissa. Hurricane Melissa, we saw that quick response, that coordinated response. So I think the argument we would make, and I think this is borne out by the facts, is that by bringing these programs under the State Department to allow for better coordination, we're allowed to move quicker, we're allowed to move more effectively, and we're allowed to actually deliver assistance to where it's needed.
12: And you're not worried about the loss of expertise, the loss of a lot of on-the-ground relationships that could have helped this aid move faster?
18: We're actually seeing an expansion of on-the-ground relationships. I mean, Venezuela, of course, is a powerful example of that. The actions that President Trump took allowed for the development of so many conversations and relationships that did not exist previously, including the establishment of a U.S. embassy in Venezuela that allows us to provide emergency services to American citizens in the region. But that's also something that's replicated across the world. We're seeing a new type of foreign assistance. We're building capacity in these nations, building stronger relationships. And fundamentally, this is a bit different than the earthquake example where you have to respond with this assistance in response to a national disaster. Mm-hmm. But when we see assistance programs in general, fundamentally saying we're building your capacity so we can have aid programs that eventually end because they've been successful in building capacity to respond.
12: But of course,
18: in natural disasters, we're responding as appropriate.
12: I want to make sure we have time to talk about that trip to the Gulf. But one more question on the earthquakes. The initial money being spent, there are obviously really major immediate needs here. How is the United States thinking about these longer term issues, the rebuilding, everything that needs to come along with it once search and rescue is done? How focused will the U.S. be on that?
18: Well, that's something that we're definitely focused on. Of course, the priority now are search and rescue teams, urban search and rescue teams. We're seeing the deployment of hundreds of personnel, including heavy equipment, in order to assist in that effort. The United States is on the ground. The United States is there. The United States is helping. Of course, we're also working with our partners in the region, and we're also delivering humanitarian and medical supplies. So our initial priority is to make sure that we have those search and rescue teams. We're delivering that assistance, working with the unmatched capability and operational capacity of DOW. And then we're going to be here. We're going to help. And that is something that's demonstrated by the scale of our response.
12: You're just back from this diplomatic trip to the Gulf. There's been a lot of skepticism, a lot of worries from leaders of our Gulf allies about this agreement. How did Secretary Rubio respond to those concerns?
18: Well, look, as Secretary Rubio said, we're not going to agree to something that undermines the security of our Gulf allies and partners. He made that incredibly clear at the GCC ministerial meeting, which had our Gulf partners and allies at that meeting. One of the main goals of this trip was to thank our Gulf partners and allies, especially the UAE, Kuwait, and Bahrain, for the resilience, the support they gave us, the leadership they have shown in the face of Iran's attacks. We also saw the resumption of operations of our embassy in Kuwait, with Secretary Rubio marking that by raising the flag over the embassy taking part in that ceremony. So there was productive conversations, a clear message sent that we are not going to agree to something that undermines the security of our Gulf partners.
12: But doesn't
18: the alliance and work together is continuing to grow.
12: Doesn't allowing Iran to continue to have conventional missiles and have more power over commerce in the Strait of Hormuz, doesn't that undermine their security?
18: Well, look, fundamentally, as we saw in the GCC joint statement, we saw a powerful statement that saying the GCC members, the United States, rejects any circumstance where we're going to see any sort of fees or tolls or whatever you may call it through the strait.
12: But it's still happening right now.
18: Well, that was a clear and unambiguous message that we're not going to agree to anything that has that. And what we saw, first of all, with Operation Epic Fury was the dismantling of a conventional weapons military shield. The results of Operation Epic Fury have already made the region and the world safer. What we are seeing now is a clear effort to make sure Iran does not rebuild a nuclear program, and a clear statement from that joint statement that we're not going to have a scenario where nations charge tolls or fees for moving through an international waterway.
12: I guess there's been a lot of reporting that those Iranian missile levels are relatively the same level as they were before the war began. And as we saw in recent days, it's still blocking traffic in the strait.
18: Well, what we saw through Operation Epic Fury is the decimation of their military capabilities, the conventional shield they were trying to build, their Navy, their Air Force, their defense industrial capacity. We have seen that. We also saw the effects of the blockade and the maximum pressure policy. Mm-hmm. The president is a deal maker, and there are clear things he wants to see. There's no questioning what the president wants to see here, the Iranian regime not having a nuclear weapon. And the secretary's trip here reinforced the strong partnership that is continuing to grow between the United States and our Gulf allies and partners.
12: When you were last a guest on NPR, you said repeatedly that when it comes to any nuclear agreement, that deal would not be another JCPOA. Many people, including many Republicans, say it's exactly that. Why are they wrong?
18: Well, the vice president outlining many of those reasons. First of all, the context where we are is so important. The decisive results of Operation Midnight Hammer, the decisive results of Operation Epic Fury, already making the world safer, obliterating that nuclear program. Also, the provisions that have been so clearly laid out, a conditions-based agreement where any sort of reintegration or other sort of unfreezing of funds, whatever may have you, is based off of actions taken by the Iranian regime. So the context of this is incredibly important, and also the fact that we see a condition-based agreement with those objectives so clearly outlined.
12: Why is the $300 billion reconstruction plan that's gotten a lot of attention, why is that substantially different than the Obama administration agreement?
18: Well, we're talking about it's a conditions-based agreement, a conditions-based based off of actions, and that is so important. When we look at the JCPOA, we saw the sending of cash to the Iranian regime. We saw the Iranian regime with a time-limited agreement that did not really actually substantially address their nuclear program, in our opinion. And what we're seeing now are strong actions from the President of the United States to dismantle their conventional weapons, to obliterate their nuclear program, and also to make sure we have an agreement that makes sure they never rebuild that nuclear program.
12: Tommy Pigott, spokesperson for the U.S. State Department. Thanks so much for joining us.
18: Thanks for having me on.
2: Glad you're with us here for All Things Considered. I'm Tiffany Hansen. This is WNYC. Coming up here later this hour, we'll hear about the former national security advisor turned Trump critic, John Bolton. Bolton pleads guilty to a single count of mishandling classified information. We'll have details for you on that coming up, so stick with us.
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2: Well, the Mets are back at it tonight against the Phillies. They're facing the Phillies at home. That first pitch happening in Queens at 7, a little after 7, 7:10. But here's the deal. The Mets have fired their manager, Carlos Mendoza, as their season continues to spiral out of control. The team saying that player development vice president Andy Green will step in as manager for the rest of the season, his first game tonight. Weather-wise, well, the few peaks of sun here in SoHo currently, so perhaps not a bad night for some baseball. 85 degrees will be warm. 50-50 chance for some showers tomorrow. Tomorrow's high 80 degrees. Sunday, beautiful day. Sunshine at 83.

0: Glad you're with us here for All Things Considered. I'm Tiffany Hansen. This is WNYC. In the wake of British Prime Minister Keir Starmer's resignation, his party will choose a successor next month, and an unlikely frontrunner from Manchester has emerged.
1: Manchester used to have such a negative image associated with urban decay and danger and all sorts.
0: We'll hear how Andy Burnham could rise to the occasion coming up. That's ahead on All Things Considered. Hope you'll stick around for it. 85 degrees, right where the National Weather Service said we would be here this afternoon. Your forecast is coming up in just a few minutes, so don't go anywhere.
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11: Live from NPR News in Culver City, California, I'm Duane Brown. In a likely preview to the November elections, President Trump railed against the results of New York's primaries this week, speaking at the Faith and Freedom Conference in Washington today. Trump called several Democratic candidates backed by New York's Mayor Zohran Mamdani communist. Mamdani is a Democratic socialist.
12: These are not social Democrats. These are hardcore godless communists. They're godless communists. All communists are godless. They don't believe in God. This is the most serious threat to our country since its existence, in my opinion, 250 years ago. This is a major threat to our country.
11: Trump's Republican Party faces a potentially bruising election cycle this fall. He wants Congress to pass his Save America Act, aiming to ensure Republicans never lose another election. The law would require voter ID for ballots cast both in person and by mail. Ukraine has carried out a mass drone attack on several regions inside Russia and its occupied territories. NPR's Charles Maines tells us it's believed to be the largest single attack since Russia launched its invasion of Ukraine more than 4 years ago.
13: The attacks appear to be a salvo in what Ukrainian President Volodymyr Zelensky calls a 40-day influence operation aimed at pressuring the Kremlin to end the war. Russia's defense ministry said its forces intercepted more than 650 drones without providing details on damage or injuries, but Ukraine claimed to strike a chemical plant to the south of Moscow, and the Kremlin-backed authorities in occupied Crimea declared a state of emergency. Ukraine has increasingly used long-range drones to target Russian defense and energy infrastructure. Resulting fuel shortages across Russia have forced local governors to impose restrictions on the sale of gas, or in the case of Crimea, a flat-out ban. Charles Maines, NPR News, Moscow.
11: This is NPR.
0: And it's on WNYC. Good afternoon. I'm Tiffany Hansen. Coming up on 4:33, we have 85 degrees. Mayor Mamdani is investing $15 million in new initiatives to expand access to gender-affirming care for young people. The mayor's office says that some of that money will go to fund the healthcare providers that offer services such as hormone therapy. The city will also set up a hotline for people seeking gender-affirming care and will invest in research to identify gaps in healthcare access for trans New Yorkers. The mayor says the investment is in response to the Trump administration's attacks on gender-affirming care, which have led some New York hospitals to stop providing those services to minors. New York City tenants are celebrating after the Rent Guidelines Board approved a first-ever two-year freeze on new leases last night. Emma Rahak is 24 and lives in Washington Heights. She says all of her expenses are rising and a rent freeze will allow her to stay in New York.
14: A rent increase would have meant that me and my neighbors are going to get displaced.
3: A rent freeze means that we have a fighting chance to stay.
0: Landlord groups are not so thrilled. They say the freeze may be politically popular, but will prevent owners from making needed repairs to their buildings. New Yorkers can score a unique piece of Knicks memorabilia, but winning one of those coveted items will be a long shot. WNYC's Rosemary Misdary has more.
14: The city's Department of Sanitation is giving away 5 brand new metal garbage bins painted in Knicks orange and cobalt blue. The contest comes after a viral video captured a woman stealing one off the street during the Knicks championship parade. All adults are eligible to enter the random online drawing by July 3rd before 5 p.m. The city will announce the results shortly after the deadline. Winners are responsible for carting away their 30-pound prizes. Other trash-themed Knicks souvenirs are also for sale through the local brand Only NY. A kitchen waste basket resembling the special edition street bin is selling for $168.
0: Take a peek at the commute here. Pelham Bay bound 6 trains running express from Hunts Point Avenue to Parkchester due to a switch problem. And due to an earlier Amtrak overhead power issue, New York's Penn Station rail service is about 15 minutes delayed into and out of Penn Station. Weather-wise tonight, small chance for a shower, low of 68. Tomorrow, 50-50 chance for showers, otherwise mostly cloudy and a high near 80 degrees. Right now, we still have 85 degrees and a few peaks of sun here in Soho. It's WNYC at 435.
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17: And I'm Juana Summers. This morning, John Bolton pleaded guilty to one charge of mishandling classified documents. Bolton is Trump's former national security advisor, and he's a current critic of the president. NPR's Jacqueline Diaz was at the courthouse in Maryland today and joins us now. Hi there.
18: Hi.
17: Jacqueline, tell us what happened today.
18: Sure. So just as a reminder, John Bolton was indicted back in October on 18 criminal counts, and he pleaded guilty to one count today as part of a plea deal. Prosecutors said that while he was national security advisor for about a year in Trump's first term, he took handwritten notes about his daily meetings with U.S. intelligence and military officials and foreign leaders. He would then type those notes up and then send that sensitive information to 2 family members over text or email. Prosecutors say he managed to send more than 1,000 pages of notes. And earlier today, Bolton confessed to these allegations. In court today, wearing a dark suit, Bolton entered his plea guilty. He also said, quote, "And I am sorry for it."
17: Now, we know that Bolton has been a critic of President Trump for some time now, and we know that the Justice Department has pursued legal charges against some of Trump's toughest critics, which critics of that call political retribution. Tell us how Bolton's case fits in.
18: Yeah, so certainly cases against former FBI Director James Comey and New York State Attorney General Letitia James are great examples of cases that have prompted those accusations of politically motivated charges. But experts I spoke to say this Bolton case is an outlier. Here's Stacey Young, a former DOJ attorney. She is now the executive director and founder of Justice Connection, an organization of former DOJ staffers. She says that the public likely has some doubts just given how the DOJ is perceived right now.
19: After seeing DOJ leadership repeatedly bow to President Trump's orders to prosecute his enemies, it's hard for the public to separate this case from the vindictive and selective prosecutions we've seen that do violate the Constitution.
17: But Jacqueline, mishandling classified documents is a pretty serious offense, right?
18: Yeah, that's right. And that's important to remember. Bolton had been working in the federal government since the 1980s. Federal prosecutors say he knew how to handle classified, knew that his actions were wrong, and did it anyway. Bolton was working on a book called The Room Where It Happened, although Bolton says the book didn't actually have any classified info in it. And here's Stacey Young again.
19: Individuals who do engage in this kind of misconduct should be prosecuted harshly.
18: There's been a couple of high-profile cases in recent years over classified documents like President Trump's. In 2020, the FBI found boxes of classified information in multiple rooms at Trump's Mar-a-Lago home. That case against him was eventually thrown out. And President Joe Biden was found to have roughly a couple dozen classified documents from his time as vice president and senator. The papers are found at his home in Delaware and in an office in Washington, D.C.
17: Now, those two presidents avoided punishment, but what comes next in Bolton's case?
18: Well, under the conditions of the plea agreement, Bolton is still looking at paying a more than $2 million fine and some time in prison, but that's still all up to the judge. We won't know until Bolton's sentencing hearing in October.
17: NPR's Jacqueline Diaz, thank you.
18: Thank you.
16: British Prime Minister Keir Starmer resigned this week. Next month, his center-left Labour Party will choose his successor. NPR's Lauren Freyer has this profile of the frontrunner, a man who has been shaped by England's north-south divide.
20: Andy Burnham was born and raised in northern England, but went to the generally more posh south for college, studied literature at Cambridge, where Professor John Mullen recalls him wearing a soccer jersey to class.
21: And I think that might be quite common on the streets of northwest England, but it's not necessarily a common thing in a Cambridge college.
20: It was an early example, Mullen told the Times of London, of the working class identity that would come to define Burnham the politician. Elected to Parliament at age 31, he served as sports minister and gave this speech on the 20th anniversary of the 1989 Hillsborough disaster.
22: The 96 fellow football supporters who died will never be forgotten.
20: When soccer fans were crushed in an overcrowded northern stadium and then blamed for their own deaths, accused of being hooligans.
23: You know, they were treated so badly, and he was one of the first politicians to really listen.
20: Historian Charlotte Wildman says Burnham launched a government inquiry that found police failures were to blame at Hillsborough and helped change a stereotype.
23: Particularly northern working class men were demonised, they were accused of being violent, aggressive, criminal, and that was a very entrenched stereotype.
20: Burnham then ran for the leadership of his centre-left Labour Party, nominated by his friend Keir Starmer. But he lost twice and retreated north to Manchester, the birthplace of the working class in the Industrial Revolution. As mayor there, he sought to change the city's stereotype with a program of
23: regeneration, of almost like marketing and branding. You know, Manchester used to have such a negative image, and, you know, it was so associated with urban decay.
20: Nowadays,
24: it's kind of become a cliche. Manchester's this skyline of construction cranes, but it's really true. I'm standing near this canal area, formerly warehouses, industrial space, and there's now an art center, and there are glass skyscrapers. It looks more like Dubai than England.
20: Manchester is the fastest growing city in the country. Burnham gets credit, though.
25: You know, those cranes and that economic development, we were already on that trajectory, you know, as he started out as the mayor.
20: Rose Marley worked as one of Burnham's advisors, though they first met on Manchester's famous indie music scene. Marley recalls Burnham's transformation from a buttoned-up MP to a DJ.
25: He started wearing his trainers and his T-shirts and started DJing, so it pretty much became, you know, a full-on Mancunian within weeks, really.
20: By day, Burnham reversed the privatization of buses and got the central government to hand cities more power over things like education and housing. In local politics, he became a national figure, especially during COVID.
26: A particular press conference that he gave during the pandemic in 2020.
20: Yoshi Herman founded the local Manchester news site, The Mill. He recalls how Burnham learned of a new lockdown while on live TV and lashed out, saying it would hurt blue-collar workers.
27: People too often forgotten by those in power.
20: This was under then Prime Minister Boris Johnson's often confusing health guidance. And Burnham,
26: he expressed the sense of helplessness, a feeling that perhaps the government didn't really understand what it was like to be in a place like Manchester. He really identified himself as a different type of politician in this country. And I think without that moment, he wouldn't be sort of going into Downing Street in the next few weeks.
24: Burnham is one of Britain's most popular politicians. He may win back some working-class voters who've deserted Labour for the far right. But he'll also face the same challenges as Starmer: low national growth, high energy prices, pressure to ramp up defence, and a certain rather volatile ally across the Atlantic.
26: Andy Burnham's someone who really likes to have affirmation. I don't know what lengths he will go to make sure Donald Trump is not truth socialing about him in the middle of the night, because he won't like that. He will be more hurt by that, I think, than someone like Keir Starmer.
24: Governing a country rather than a city is something Britain's next prime minister may have to get used to. Lauren Freyer, NPR News, Manchester, England.

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2: Well, it actually turned out to be kind of a nice evening for some baseball. Whether or not Mets fans think that is yet to be seen. Mets have fired their manager, Carlos Mendoza. Taking the helm tonight, Andy Green. He's the player development vice president, stepping in for the rest of the season and for tonight's game against the Phillies at home. First pitch, 7:10 in Queens. And yeah, kind of a nice evening here. 84 degrees currently, headed for 68. Small chance for showers tonight. Tomorrow, 50-50 shot at showers. Some clouds tomorrow. Again, a high right around 80 degrees. For Pride Parade on Sunday, sunshine, 83. Yeah, 84 degrees here currently.

0: glad you're with us here for All Things Considered. You made it to Friday, coming up here on 529 at this point, headed your way on All Things Considered, more ahead, including Pride in the World Cup, joining forces in Seattle for the match between Iran and Egypt, despite both countries' strict laws against homosexuality.
1: Seattle's going to come out surrounding the stadium. It's important to bring back some of the protest nature behind Pride.
0: That's coming up on All Things Considered. Also, just about an hour from now at 6:30, it'll be Marketplace. So we got lots headed your way here tonight. 84 degrees and your forecast coming up. Just a small chance for showers here tonight.
2: In no particular order, here is where this economy is. Inflation's high and going the wrong way. Growth is fine. Consumers are cranky. Politics are everywhere, and the Fed is feeling hawkish. Lather, rinse, repeat. The episode in which we make sense of it all. Next time on Marketplace. 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
5: Live from NPR News in Culver City, California, I'm Duane Brown. President Trump has nominated a new deputy secretary for the Department of Health and Human Services. NPR's Selena Simmons-Duffin reports he's already been running daily operations at HHS.
6: Chris Klump is 45 years old, a health entrepreneur who started in the Trump administration running Medicare. He earned Trump's praise for his work negotiating with drug companies and was promoted in February to the secretary's office at HHS. Since then, he has been functionally in charge of the $2 trillion agency as HHS Secretary Robert F. Kennedy Jr. travels the country promoting Trump's agenda. On Thursday, Trump posted on social media that he has nominated Klump to be Deputy Secretary at HHS. Several members of the Senate Finance Committee, which will have to confirm Klump, are Republicans who lost their primaries after Trump backed their opponents, which could affect Klump's chances. Selena Simmons-Duffin, NPR News.
5: A key panel in New York City has voted to freeze rents for about a million rent-stabilized apartments in the city. David Brand from member station WNYC reports that this fulfills one of the mayor's campaign pledges.
7: The New York City Rent Guidelines Board approved a two-year rent freeze for tenants in rent-stabilized apartments. It's the first time the board has voted for a two-year freeze. It will keep rents flat for about 40% of the city's housing stock. Mamdani appointed six of the board's nine members. He called the vote an historic victory for renters. Tenants celebrated the decision, but landlord groups immediately criticized the vote. They say they need higher rents to offset their own growing expenses, including insurance, fuel, and labor costs. The board raised rents by 3% last year. For NPR News, I'm David Brand in New York.
5: The number of people killed from back-to-back earthquakes in Venezuela has now topped 920, with more than 51,000 still missing. This is NPR.
0: And it's on WNYC. Good evening. Coming up here on 533, we have 84 degrees. I'm Tiffany Hansen. Authorities say a teen accused of intentionally driving his car into two classmates in New Jersey and killing both of the girls will be tried as an adult. Vincent Betaloro was 17 when the incident happened in September last year, but is 18 years old now. Prosecutors say Betaloro from Garwood abandoned his black Jeep as he drove into an electric bicycle ridden by two girls and then fled the scene. He was arrested by Cranford police the next morning and is charged with first-degree murder. Attorney information for Betaloro was not immediately available. Mayor Mamdani announced today that the city is investing $15 million over 2 years to protect access to gender-affirming care for young people. WNYC's Caroline Lewis has more.
8: Some of that money will go into a fund for healthcare providers that offer gender-affirming care to young people. The mayor is also launching a hotline New Yorkers can call or text to get connected to these services. And the city will be investing in research to find the gaps in access to care. The mayor says he wants to ensure trans and non-binary New Yorkers have the services they need as President Trump seeks to restrict gender-affirming care. Pressure from the Trump administration has led some New York hospitals to stop providing services such as hormone therapy and puberty blockers to minors.
0: New Yorkers can score a unique piece of Knicks memorabilia, but winning one of those coveted items will be a long shot. WNYC's Rosemary Mizderi explains.
9: The city's Department of Sanitation is giving away five brand new metal garbage bins painted in Knicks orange and cobalt blue. The contest comes after a viral video captured a woman stealing one off the street during the Knicks championship parade. All adults are eligible to enter the random online drawing by July 3rd before 5 p.m. The city will announce the results shortly after the deadline. Winners are responsible for carting away their 30-pound prizes. Other trash-themed Knicks souvenirs are also for sale through the local brand Only NY. A kitchen waste basket resembling the special edition street bin is selling for $168.
0: Pelham Bay-bound 6 trains running express from Hunts Point Avenue to Parkchester due to a switch problem at this hour. Delays on downtown N and W trains as well. Weather-wise tonight, well, we got some sun right now, but we are expecting those clouds to roll back in. A low of 68. Tomorrow, 50-50 chance for showers. Otherwise, mostly cloudy and a high near 80 degrees. Sunday, better. Mostly sunny and a high of 83 for Sunday. 84 now.
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11: 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I'm Scott Detrow.
12: And I'm Juana Summers. The death toll from Venezuela's devastating earthquakes continues to climb, with the government currently confirming at least 900 people have been killed, more than 3,000 people injured. Rescue teams from around the world are joining the search for survivors as hospitals struggle to cope and the military takes control of one of the hardest hit regions. And in neighboring Colombia, home to the largest Venezuelan diaspora, communities are rallying to send aid. Manuel Rueda is at a community center in Bogota where Venezuelans are gathering supplies for people back home. Hi there.
13: Hey there.
12: So it sounds pretty busy where you are, and I want to talk about the assistance being offered. But before we do, I want to ask, what do we know about the ongoing rescue efforts in Venezuela?
13: So it's a slow rescue effort because of the lack of capabilities that the Venezuelan government has for a disaster like this. Mm-hmm. They've been relying heavily on teams from other countries, rescue workers and rescue equipment from other countries coming in as well. And one of the problems is that the airport in La Guaira, the city that has been hardest hit by the earthquake, is damaged. The runway, one of the runways is damaged. So they're actually flying people and equipment to a military airport that's about 3 hours away. And then, you know, they have to drive all the way there. On the road, some people are stopping these trucks and asking for help, like maybe if the truck is destined to a neighborhood further away, they try to stop it before because people are so desperate for help, because there's still many people trapped in the buildings that have collapsed, which are pretty big buildings. I mean, some of these were 10-story buildings, some of these were public housing projects, so it's still quite a chaotic situation.
12: You are at a community center in Bogota. What are you hearing from people there? What have you, were there people telling you about their loved ones?
13: Yeah, there's hundreds of people here, and what they're doing is that they're bringing non-perishable foods. They're bringing medical supplies, for example, gloves or bandages or face masks. They're even bringing clothes. You know, just a massive outpouring of support. They're loading a truck right now. It has six rows of wheels, so it's a pretty big truck. For the people here, you know, this is a very personal tragedy. This is what Mariana Godoy, one of the volunteers here, told me. So she's saying she has a relative who's a doctor in Caracas who couldn't stay in his apartment after the earthquake because the building was sustained structural damage. So this doctor has been sleeping with his family in his office in a clinic because he just can't go back home. So what, you know, aid groups are expecting is a lot of homeless people in the following days, sleeping outside, sleeping in parks. And that's why, you know, these efforts to take goods for basic survival, the clothes, the drinking water, the food. That's why these things are important, because the Venezuelan government doesn't have the capacity to supply all of those things on its own.
12: And how does Venezuela's broader economic and political crisis affect the emergency response and recovery happening on the ground?
13: Well, you know, hospitals in Venezuela have been in very bad shape for the past 10 years. Venezuela is a country where if you need a surgery, you have to bring your own supplies for the doctors to do it. So this is going to be, they're going to need a lot of help boosting the hospital system now with so many people coming into emergency rooms. And they're also going to need help with their finances. Venezuela has a foreign debt of about $240 billion, which is twice of its annual GDP. So you start, they're going to need help from banks to roll over some of that debt so that they can spend their income that comes from oil mostly, on rebuilding the country. They're also going to have to set up favorable conditions for companies and governments to help with the rebuilding process.
12: Manuel Rueda in Bogota, Colombia, thanks so much.
13: Absolutely.
11: Seattle is hosting its fourth World Cup match today. As part of June's Pride Month celebrations, local organizers have designated the Pride match to celebrate the LGBTQ community. But the match is between Egypt and Iran, two countries where people can face criminal punishment for homosexuality. Casey Martin from KUOW in Seattle talked to some soccer fans who plan to show up with pride and a bit of protest.
14: In case you were wondering what it's like to run a sports bar in a city hosting the World Cup, Jen Barnes says,
15: very, very, very busy.
14: So packed, in fact, we had to stand on the street outside to talk. Barnes runs Rough and Tumble in Seattle, a bar dedicated to women's sports on all the big screens. And this month, it's all about pride. Rainbow and trans pride flags hang from the ceiling. Though, in a bar like this, in a city like this, Barnes says those flags are up all year round.
15: It is reflective of not just what we want our city to be, but also who we are.
14: Seattle is buzzing right now with festivities from Pride Month and the World Cup. Those will combine Friday for what local organizers are calling the Pride Match. There will be commemorative scarves and posters designed by local queer artists available at the stadium where the game is played and also online. And some pre-existing Pride events have been combined with watch parties around the city. The one hiccup is that the two governments of the countries playing on Friday might not love all the rainbow flags in Seattle this month. Both Egypt and Iran have laws that criminally punish homosexuality. Now, queer soccer fans in Seattle say they're ready to show up outside the stadium and be loud and proud about their identity.
1: We're not going to be in the game. Those tickets are crazy ass expensive. But we will be around the stadium participating.
14: Nick Nowicki was at the bar with some friends a few days before the Pride match.
1: Seattle is going to come out surrounding the stadium. It's important for the country to see that and to bring back some of the like the protest nature behind Pride.
14: The idea to designate Friday as the Pride match came from the local organizing group in Seattle, not FIFA. That decision was made before Iran and Egypt were chosen to play the game, and FIFA says the countries were chosen at random. When the governments of Iran and Egypt heard about it last year, they both protested. But FIFA says it's a host city decision. Pride flags and signs will be allowed into the stadium as long as they meet the size requirements. Some queer soccer fans say it's tricky to know how to feel about the game. Chris Bacchus says he doesn't blame the soccer team for their government's policies.
16: I hope we welcome the teams to the field so that we don't do what has been done to us in their countries where we're saying, you don't belong here.
14: He says the point of pride is inclusion.
16: You belong here because soccer, it only needs a ball. Everyone is welcome on the field.
14: When people from all over the world tune in to watch on Friday, they won't just be seeing Seattle skyline and stadiums, Bacchus says. They'll see what the city really values.
16: We're not a marginal part of the community. We are the community. We are integrated into the fabric of Seattle.
14: Bar owner Jen Barnes says she expects pride to be on full display on Friday. That maybe could send a message to Egypt and Iran.
15: Rainbow outfits and flags and hats and joy. And that every single one of the individuals who's watching feels safe and celebrated.
14: Friday's match in Seattle kicks off at 8 p.m. local time. For NPR News, I'm Casey Martin in Seattle.

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1: Relationships and friendships are an important part of middle school, an important part of your life, and the people that you meet in middle school will become some of the best friends that you'll ever have. So I think that's important for people to know.
0: The school year starts, kiddos. Cover your ears next fall, this fall, on September 10th. Looking for a small chance for some showers here tonight, a low of 68 degrees, 50-50 shot for showers for your Saturday, tomorrow's high near 80. Sunday for the Pride Parade, looking good. Some sunshine, 83 degrees for a high on Sunday. Right now, we still have 84 degrees here in Soho. You made it to Friday. 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

0: You're listening to All Things Considered here on WNYC. I'm Tiffany Hansen. Well, this week, more evidence that Beyoncé was right when she sang about the girls ruling the world. Well, the music world, at least. We got long-awaited returns from PJ Harvey and Phoebe Bridgers and some more new music from the prolific singer Willow. Here with a look at the week in music is John Schaefer, host of WNYC's New Sounds. Hi, John.
1: Hey, Tiffany.
0: All right, let's just start with Willow Smith. Willow goes by just Willow these days. She released a new album a few months ago, but she's already back with a new single?
1: Yeah, it's called She's My Religion, and it's got more than a little touch of Brazil to it. So, you know, something a little different from the last record that was called Petal Rock Black, actually came out in February. But yeah, so she's got these sultry R&B harmonies and underneath her a kind of bossa nova sound from the acoustic guitar and a bit of
0: samba
1: drumming. It is actually quite cool. She's my

0: So that is Willow with, right now, it seems to be a standalone single called She's My Religion.
1: It is cool. It is cool. I like it. Thumbs up from me. All right. Up next, singer-songwriter Phoebe Bridgers. Phoebe Bridgers has not put out an album of her own since like 2020. Looks like, right? That's about to change. So what did we get from her this week?
0: Yeah, we got a single from her called Lost Boys. She is preparing to release a new LP called Lost Weekend in August. And this is, you know, it's both a continuation and an expansion of the sound that she has developed over the years, at once very elliptical and somehow all the more emotional because of that. And the chorus here has this kind of searching trumpet sound behind her stacked vocal harmonies that I just find really effective.

0: Lost Boys never give up, never get old, sings Phoebe Bridgers. And I got to say, Tiffany, there is a marvelous, very big-hearted video that goes with this song. I can't even describe it. It's worth checking out.
1: All right, excellent. Let's move on to English singer PJ Harvey. She's been away for a couple of years. She's back with a new song, which I think we can say is also a new sound for her, right?
0: Yeah. You know, I've always thought of PJ Harvey as someone who's very kind of grounded in earthy things like sex and death and the land itself. But this song, she is out in the cosmos. Voyager is the name of it. It is inspired by the NASA probes,
1: launched
0: in 1977, and they are still traveling out there in space. And what strikes me about this song, two things. Most

of it is sung in these in a falling two-note phrase. It's almost as if she's some kind of rudimentary transmission from one of those probes. And the other is this beautiful cinematic ending with a string orchestra conducted by Dario Marianelli, who is an Oscar-winning film score composer. So it really does have a sense of drama at the same time that she's singing about what an insignificant little blue dot we are.

0: That is PJ Harvey and her new single called Voyager.
1: And that is John Schaefer. He's the host of WNYC's New Sounds and the Soundcheck podcast, which, by the way, is coming to the airwaves every Saturday night starting at 8 o'clock tomorrow as a weekend gal. Very excited about this. You can find some details and get John's full roundup of the week in music at newsounds.org.

0: Well, time now for In Season, your weekly look at what's fresh and affordable at local farmers markets. And this month, it's Dairy Month. Amelia Tarpey is the program and publicity manager for Grow NYC Green Markets. She says some of the best milk, cheese, and yogurt you can find in the city is at the Green Market.
1: From raising cows for milk, to goats for fresh chev, sheep for sheep yogurt, and even water buffalo for cheese, kefir. There's so much to be found at the Green Market. It's summer, it's hot out, and one of our farms, Ronnybrook Dairy, is making amazing ice cream. So be on the lookout for that. They sell out quick, but if you come across them, definitely try a pint of their ice cream. They have so many amazing flavors. So much of the cheese that's produced at the Green Market is all small batch, fresh cheeses that are brought to market just, you know, a few days after being made. One of our farmers, Riverine Ranch, is definitely one to keep an eye out for. They are raising water buffalo in New Jersey, which is a really special animal, and the milk from the water buffalo is rich and fatty. And not only do they sell the water buffalo milk as it is, they also sell kefir, yogurt, and they do a bunch of different water buffalo cheeses. One cheese in particular that is a must try at the Green Market is their mozzarella. So every time you go, try a hunk of something new.
0: Amelia Tarpey is the program and publicity manager for Grow NYC Green Markets. She says a quart of milk sells for about $3.50 to around $6. Glad you're with us here at WNYC. We're coming up on just about a half an hour away here from Marketplace. A labor union has cut health care costs for its members by cutting out the insurer and making a deal directly with a hospital system.
2: I think you're going to see more and more of this because employers cannot continually absorb double-digit increases year after year.
0: One potential solution for the healthcare affordability crisis coming up on Marketplace. That happens at 6:30. Do hope you'll stick around for it. Happening this weekend, New York City pools opening. Most of the city's outdoor pools inviting swimmers to take a dip 11 a.m. to 7 p.m. daily. That happening through Labor Day. Happening now? Well, we've got a few clouds here, potentially a chance, just a slight chance for some showers here in the overnight hours, a low of 68 degrees. More rain potentially in the forecast for your Saturday as well. We'll have a forecast coming up. Don't go anywhere.
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0: Venezuelans continue the search for missing loved ones after a pair of earthquakes struck the country on Wednesday. At least 920 people are dead and thousands are injured. For your Friday, June 26th, it's All Things Considered on WNYC. Good evening, I'm Tiffany Hansen. Also on the way this hour, it's the first World Cup for the small island nation of Cape Verde, and they've quickly become the team to watch.
5: By 2030, 2034, we're talking about African teams as not just contenders, but real favorites for the World Cup.
0: More on their rise and their upcoming matchup with Saudi Arabia. Plus, it's Pride Month, so whether you're planning on joining in the festivities or just trying to get from point A to point B, we'll have details for you coming up. But first, headlines.
6: Live from NPR News in Washington, I'm Ryland Barton. The U.S. military says it struck Iran today in response to a drone attack on a commercial ship yesterday. In the Oval Office today, President Trump says Iran violated the ceasefire.
7: I don't like the fact that they took a shot yesterday. Actually, four. We knocked down three at a ship. Not an allied ship, but a ship, a very expensive ship. And it was fine, but it took a little beating. They shouldn't be doing that.
6: U.S. Central Command says the military struck missile and drone locations and coastal radar sites in Iran. Iran's Revolutionary Guard told state media that it will launch a, quote, swift and decisive counterattack in response to the strikes. This comes as the U.S. and Iran have been trying to negotiate an end to the conflict. Israel and Lebanon have signed a framework agreement after several days of talks. Secretary of State Marco Rubio calls it a first step to a peace, as NPR's Michelle Kellerman reports.
8: Secretary Rubio says the goal is a lasting peace where Israelis don't have to live under the threat of rocket fire from Hezbollah in Lebanon, and the Lebanese can live free of outside interference.
9: It will take a lot of work and some time to get back to that point, but we believe today is the first step in that journey. And the first step is sometimes the hardest step, but it's the one we're taking together today.
8: Hezbollah was not involved in the talks. Israel's ambassador says Iran and Hezbollah are out and the road to peace with Lebanon is in. Lebanon's ambassador says the goal is to restore Lebanese sovereignty, and that means an eventual withdrawal of Israeli forces. Michelle Kellerman, NPR News, Washington.
6: Several Democratic governors have sent National Guard troops to Washington, D.C. ahead of America 250 celebrations in the city. It's the first time Democrats have sent troops to D.C. amid President Trump's deployment there, as NPR's Kat Lonsdorf reports.
10: North Carolina, Kentucky, Michigan, and Minnesota all have troops in D.C. now. They join more than a dozen Republican-led states that have had troops in the city for months. NPR reached out to each Democratic governor's office, and spokespeople made it clear that their Guard members were sent to help with the influx of crowds expected for America 250 celebrations and not as part of the larger law enforcement efforts in Trump's federal task force. But legal experts say drawing a distinction between the America 250 celebration and the task force operations will prove difficult in a city already full of troops. There are more than 4,800 now in D.C. at an estimated cost of more than $2.8 million per day. Kat Lonsdorf, NPR News, Washington.
6: People in Venezuela are desperately searching for loved ones after two powerful earthquakes struck Wednesday evening. More than 900 deaths have been confirmed and up to 40,000 missing. Thousands are without cell service. The United Nations has urged Venezuela to lift social media restrictions to aid the search. Social media and online registries have become crucial for finding missing people. This is NPR News.
0: And it's on WNYC. Good evening. I'm Tiffany Hansen. 4 minutes after 6 o'clock, we have 84 degrees. One of the busiest subway stations in Queens is getting a new set of elevators. The Roosevelt Avenue 74th Street station includes stops for the underground E, M, F, and R subway lines and the elevated 7 train. The MTA says it serves about 40,000 riders on weekdays. Now the Transit Authority has upgraded the elevators that connect the station's mezzanine to the underground platforms. They replaced the cabs, added new security systems, and replaced aging equipment. It's part of a broader push by the MTA to modernize its existing elevators. They say they have done 15 elevator replacements already so far this year. A monthly rave in Queens offers more than just DJs and an open dance floor. There are also free dental screenings. WNYC's Julia Hayward has the story of Body Hack.
11: Once a month, the Body Hack Party welcomes trans and non-binary music fans to rave on an inclusive dance floor. The cost of entry to one of their events allows the promoters to fundraise for causes benefiting the trans community. Recently, Body Hack has partnered with a harm reduction organization to bring their vision of equitable care to the club itself. Body Hack events now offer free dental screenings, according to one of its organizers, Cielo Felix Hernandez.
12: Hundreds of people are convening every month. Like, the fact that dental care is being offered is huge for protecting our community and putting them in the right direction towards taking care of themselves.
11: The next Body Hack event will take place over Pride weekend at Nowadays in Ridgewood.
0: New York City pools are open for the start of the season tomorrow. Most of the city's outdoor pools will invite swimmers to take a dip from 11 a.m. to 7 p.m. Red Hook's pool will not open tomorrow due to equipment issues. Most pools will remain open until the Saturday after Labor Day. Each are closed for cleaning from 3 to 4 p.m. every afternoon. Pelham Bay-bound 6 trains running express from 3rd Avenue to Parkchester due to a switch problem. Delays on downtown N trains as well. Weather-wise here tonight, 68 for a low and a small chance for showers. Tomorrow, chance for showers and a high of 80.
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13: 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I'm Scott Detrow.
14: And I'm Juana Summers. The death toll in Venezuela is climbing after 2 powerful earthquakes hit the country on Wednesday. Thousands more people are believed to be trapped under the rubble. And on Thursday, the Trump administration announced what appears to be its strongest disaster response since it dismantled USAID last year. NPR Global Health correspondent Fatma Tanis joins us to talk about what that will look like. Hi there.
15: Hi.
14: So Fatma, what is the administration's plan to help?
15: So Secretary of State Marco Rubio has promised a big, fast, and effective response from the U.S. Yesterday, the State Department announced a $150 million commitment to faith-based aid groups and United Nations agencies for the response. The U.S. is also deploying a disaster assistance team and 2 search and rescue teams from Virginia and California to help find survivors in the rubble. The Pentagon has been tapped to help with getting U.S. government staff and critical supplies into the country as well. Now, this is quite a shift from how the U.S. had responded to the big Myanmar earthquake last year, when they were not able to send any search and rescue teams and only gave $9 million in aid.
14: I wonder, why are we seeing this level of response from the administration now, given that the administration has been very critical of foreign aid?
15: So there's been a quiet shift in their attitude towards foreign aid in the last 10 months. The administration's created a Bureau of Disaster and Humanitarian Response in the State Department. They've hired back some of the staff that had been laid off at USAID. They're spending more money. Now, I spoke with Jeremy Conan-Dyke. He was the head of disaster response under Obama. And he says the administration may have learned some lessons in the failure to respond in Myanmar.
16: I think they realize when you have a breakdown on a search and rescue mission during that critical 3 to 5 day window, it's very visible and very embarrassing.
15: At the same time, the administration has made it clear that it's prioritizing helping countries that are of geopolitical interest to the United States. And of course, Venezuela is one of them after the U.S. toppled its authoritarian leader, Nicolas Maduro, in January.
14: Right. What can you tell us about the destruction from the earthquake there, as well as what people on the ground need?
15: So damage seems pretty big. Lots of buildings have been destroyed, including health centers. I spoke with Cesar Jimenez, who is managing the response for the aid group Project Hope in Venezuela.
17: We're facing very, very severe emergency. This is a unique moment in our history because we were not prepared for this.
15: Jimenez says they need a lot of medical supplies right now, and soon they're going to need to build shelters and fix infrastructure like water systems so people don't get sick.
14: And you mentioned USAID earlier. What kind of work was the aid agency doing when it came to earthquakes?
15: So USAID invested in a lot of programs ahead of earthquakes to bolster local preparedness, and it also maintained a presence in a country long after a disaster struck. So it would send engineers to work with local authorities on safe building codes, make sure excavation equipment is placed efficiently, and they, you know, there were also a lot of evacuation strategies built in for the public. And now Conan-Dyke says the most important life-saving work in an earthquake scenario is the one that's done beforehand and not after. And he says he hopes the administration will continue to invest in that type of work in Venezuela as well.
14: NPR's Fatma Tanis, thank you.
15: Thank you.
13: As we just heard, Secretary of State Marco Rubio pledged a big, fast, and effective U.S. relief response to Venezuela. He made that remark in Bahrain on a trip to several Gulf nations to discuss the preliminary agreement between the U.S. and Iran. Tommy Pigott was on that diplomatic trip with Secretary Rubio. He is the spokesperson for the U.S. Department of State and joins us now. Thanks for being here.
18: Thanks for having me on.
13: Let's start with Venezuela, and I want to ask you something that we just heard NPR reporting on. You know, the administration did downplay the importance of foreign aid for more than a year. Why is this different? What else do you have to add on that front?
18: Well, look, I think a couple things here. First, when it comes to foreign assistance, what we've been clear is that foreign assistance needs to be effective. It needs to go where it's meant to go, and it needs to be aligned with the U.S. national interests. I think those are principles that are pretty uncontroversial. But unfortunately, what we saw under USAID was often disjointed aid. aid that took longer actually to deploy. And I think an example of this that's so important is the fact that we were able to stand up at the State Department a task force to respond to this to these earthquakes instantaneously, that had under one roof coordination when it came to assistance, consular services for Americans, coordination with other government, other agencies. Mm-hmm. We're seeing that incredibly fast, that incredibly large response to the people of Venezuela to assist. And I think it's also important to point out that we also saw this massive response in response to Hurricane Melissa. Hurricane Melissa, we saw that quick response, that coordinated response. So I think the argument we would make, and I think this is borne out by the facts, is that by bringing these programs under the State Department to allow for better coordination, we're allowed to move quicker, we're allowed to move more effectively, and we're allowed to actually deliver assistance to where it's needed.
13: And you're not worried about the loss of expertise, the loss of a lot of on-the-ground relationships that could have helped this aid move faster?
18: We're actually seeing an expansion of on-the-ground relationships. I mean, Venezuela, of course, is a powerful example of that. The actions that President Trump took allowed for the development of so many conversations and relationships that did not exist previously, including the establishment of a U.S. embassy in Venezuela that allows us to provide emergency services to American citizens in the region. But that's also something that's replicated across the world. We're seeing a new type of foreign assistance. We're building capacity in these nations, building stronger relationships. And fundamentally, this is a bit different than the earthquake example where you have to respond with this assistance in response to a national disaster. Mm-hmm. But when we see assistance programs in general, fundamentally saying we're building your capacity so we can have aid programs that eventually end because they've been successful in building capacity to respond.
13: But of course,
18: in natural disasters, we're responding as appropriate.
13: I want to make sure we have time to talk about that trip to the Gulf. But one more question on the earthquakes. The initial money being spent, there are obviously really major immediate needs here. How is the United States thinking about these longer term issues, the rebuilding, everything that needs to come along with it once search and rescue is done? How focused will the U.S. be on that?
18: Well, that's something that we're definitely focused on. Of course, the priority now are search and rescue teams, urban search and rescue teams. We're seeing the deployment of hundreds of personnel, including heavy equipment, in order to assist in that effort. The United States is on the ground. The United States is there. The United States is helping. Of course, we're also working with our partners in the region, and we're also delivering humanitarian and medical supplies. So our initial priority is to make sure that we have those search and rescue teams. We're delivering that assistance, working with the unmatched capability and operational capacity of DOW. And then we're going to be here. We're going to help. And that is something that's demonstrated by the scale of our response.
13: You're just back from this diplomatic trip to the Gulf. There's been a lot of skepticism, a lot of worries from leaders of our Gulf allies about this agreement. How did Secretary Rubio respond to those concerns?
18: Well, look, as Secretary Rubio said, we're not going to agree to something that undermines the security of our Gulf allies and partners. He made that incredibly clear at the GCC ministerial meeting, which had our Gulf partners and allies at that meeting. One of the main goals of this trip was to thank our Gulf partners and allies, especially the UAE, Kuwait, and Bahrain, for the resilience, the support they gave us, the leadership they have shown in the face of Iran's attacks. We also saw the resumption of operations of our embassy in Kuwait, with Secretary Rubio marking that by raising the flag over the embassy taking part in that ceremony. So there was productive conversations, a clear message sent that we are not going to agree to something that undermines the security of our Gulf partners.
13: But doesn't,
18: and the alliance and work together is continuing to grow.
13: Doesn't allowing Iran to continue to have conventional missiles and have more power over commerce in the Strait of Hormuz, doesn't that undermine their security?
18: Well, look, fundamentally, as we saw in the GCC joint statement, we saw a powerful statement that saying the GCC members, the United States, rejects any circumstance where we're going to see any sort of fees or tolls or whatever you may call it through the strait.
13: But it's still happening right now.
18: Well, that was a clear and unambiguous message that we're not going to agree to anything that has that. And what we saw, first of all, with Operation Epic Fury was the dismantling of a conventional weapons military shield. The results of Operation Epic Fury have already made the region and the world safer. What we are seeing now is a clear effort to make sure Iran does not rebuild a nuclear program, and a clear statement from that joint statement that we're not going to have a scenario where nations charge tolls or fees for moving through an international waterway.
13: I guess there's been a lot of reporting that those Iranian missile levels are the same, relatively the same level as they were before the war began. And as we saw in recent days, it's still blocking traffic in the strait.
18: Well, what we saw through Operation Epic Fury is the decimation of their military capabilities, the conventional shield they were trying to build, their Navy, their Air Force, their defense industrial capacity. We have seen that. We also saw the effects of the blockade and the maximum pressure policy. Mm-hmm. The president is a deal maker, and there are clear things he wants to see. There's no questioning what the president wants to see here, the Iranian regime not having a nuclear weapon. And the secretary's trip here reinforced the strong partnership that is continuing to grow between the United States and our Gulf allies and partners.
13: When you were last a guest on NPR, you said repeatedly that when it comes to any nuclear agreement, that deal would not be another JCPOA. Many people, including many Republicans, say it's exactly that. Why are they wrong?
18: Well, the vice president outlining many of those reasons. First of all, the context where we are is so important. The decisive results of Operation Midnight Hammer, the decisive results of Operation Epic Fury, already making the world safer, obliterating that nuclear program. Also, the provisions that have been so clearly laid out, a conditions-based agreement where any sort of reintegration or other sort of unfreezing of funds, whatever may have you, is based off of actions taken by the Iranian regime. So the context of this is incredibly important, and also the fact that we see a condition-based agreement with those objectives so clearly outlined.
13: Why is the $300 billion reconstruction plan that's gotten a lot of attention, why is that substantially different than the Obama administration agreement?
18: What we're talking about is a conditions-based agreement, a conditions-based based off of actions, and that is so important. When we look at the JCPOA, we saw the sending of cash to the Iranian regime. We saw the Iranian regime with a time-limited agreement that did not really actually substantially address their nuclear program, in our opinion. And what we're seeing now are strong actions from the President of the United States to dismantle their conventional weapons, mm-hmm. to obliterate their nuclear program, and also to make sure we have an agreement that makes sure they never rebuild that nuclear program.
13: Tommy Pickett, spokesperson for the U.S. State Department. Thanks so much for joining us.
18: Thanks for having me on.
13: After this conversation first ran, U.S. Central Command announced the U.S. conducted strikes on Iran in response to an Iranian drone hitting a commercial cargo ship on Thursday. It's not clear how these actions impact the ceasefire agreement.
0: Stay with us for more of All Things Considered here this evening. And in just about 10 minutes, we will have Marketplace for you. That happens at 6:30. AI inflation has begun with some firms raising prices on their AI-equipped devices. Will the predicted AI-driven boost in productivity be enough to balance it all out? That's the question we're taking up here on Marketplace at 6:30. Stick around for that as well.
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20: A judge this week handed down what amounts to life sentences for activists in Texas for, among other things, making zines and joining a book club.
21: 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The Federalist Papers were effectively a zine.
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0: Well, lots of Pride events happening here this weekend. We have the Dyke March stepping off from Bryant Park at 5 tomorrow, heading down Fifth Avenue to Washington Square Park. On Sunday, of course, the big New York City Pride March. For that, Fifth Avenue will be largely closed to traffic from 8th to 33rd Streets and many of the streets around there as well. Lots headed your way this weekend in terms of Pride festivities for this last weekend of Pride Month. For that parade on Sunday, sunshine, 83 degrees. Tomorrow, 50-50 shot at some rain. 80 degrees for a high. Right now, we still have 84 degrees and a bit of lingering sun here.

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1: analog cameras and vinyl records.
0: What's old is new again, but first, sure, why not? Let's do the numbers. Dow Industrial is down 44 points today, about a 10%, 51,876. The NASDAQ slipped 60 points, about a 0.25%, 25,297. The S&P 500 dipped 3 points, basically flat there, ended things at 73.54. For the week, the 5 days going by, the Dow 0.6% to the good. The NASDAQ went the other way, down 4.6%. S&P 500 decreased 2% on the nose. Apple, which plummeted yesterday after announcing those product price increases, gained back 0.3%. Today, chipmaker Micron, which, as I said, had a huge rally earlier this week after the earnings report, gave back 0.6% of it today. Microsoft closed at a 52-week low yesterday, by the by, increased 0.5%. Bonds up, yield on the 10-year T-note, thus down 4.37%. 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
5: It's Marketplace here on WNYC. Next hour, we'll have more of All Things Considered headed your way, including some new music recommendations from John Schaefer, the host of New Sounds. Still 84 degrees here in SoHo, just a small chance for showers overnight tonight.
0: This is Marketplace. I'm Kai Rizdahl. It happens every now and then. You look around and you just have too much stuff.

Well, the New York Mets have fired Carlos Mendoza as their season continues to spiral out of control. The team saying that player development vice president Andy Green will step in as manager for the rest of the season. The Amazons have really floundered all season. They are currently in the thick of a six-game losing streak, that after getting swept by the Chicago Cubs at home. Green will have his first shot as interim manager tonight. In fact, in just about 10 minutes, when the first pitch goes out in Queens, it's the Mets against the Phillies at home without their manager, former manager, Carlos Mendoza. Kind of a nice night for some baseball, however. We did have a bit of sunshine. Oh, we still do have a bit of sunshine here in SoHo. 82 degrees currently, headed for 68. Just a small chance for some showers tonight and into tomorrow as well. That 50-50 chance for showers lingers into tomorrow. A bit more cloudy. I have 80 degrees. For the Pride March on Sunday, however, some sunshine and 83 for a high right now. Yes, 82 degrees here in SoHo.

0: prolific singer Willow. Here with a look at the week in music is John Schaefer, host of WNYC's New Sounds. Hi, John.
1: Hey, Tiffany.
0: All right, let's just start with Willow Smith. Willow goes by just Willow these days. She released a new album a few months ago, but she's already back with a new single.
1: Yeah, it's called She's My Religion, and it's got more than a little touch of Brazil to it. So, you know, something a little different from the last record that was called Petal Rock Black, actually came out in February. But yeah, so she's got these sultry R&B harmonies and underneath her a kind of bossa nova sound from the acoustic guitar and a bit of
0: That's
1: samba
0: cool.
1: drumming. It
0: yeah.
1: is actually quite cool.
0: She's my

0: So that is Willow with, right now, it seems to be a standalone single called She's My Religion.
1: It is cool. It is cool. I like it. Thumbs up from me. All right. Up next, singer-songwriter Phoebe Bridgers. Phoebe Bridgers has not put out an album of her own since like 2020. Looks like, right? That's about to change. So what did we get from her this week?
0: Yeah, we got a single from her called Lost Boys. She is preparing to release a new LP called Lost Weekend in August. And this is, you know, it's both a continuation and an expansion of the sound that she has developed over the years, at once very elliptical and somehow all the more emotional because of that. And the chorus here has this kind of searching trumpet sound behind her stacked vocal harmonies that I just find really effective.

0: Lost Boys never give up, never get old, sings Phoebe Bridgers. And I got to say, Tiffany, there is a marvelous, very big-hearted video that goes with this song. I can't even describe it. It's worth checking out.
1: All right, excellent. Let's move on to English singer PJ Harvey. She's been away for a couple of years. She's back with a new song, which I think we can say is also a new sound for her, right?
0: Yeah. You know, I've always thought of PJ Harvey as someone who's very kind of grounded in earthy things like sex and death and the land itself. But this song, she is out in the cosmos. Voyager is the name of it. It is inspired by the NASA probes,
1: launched
0: in 1977, and they are still traveling out there in space. And what strikes me about this song, two things. Most of it is sung in a falling two-note phrase. It's almost as if she's some kind of rudimentary transmission from one of those probes. And the other is this beautiful cinematic ending with a string orchestra conducted by Dario Marianelli, who is an Oscar-winning film score composer. So it really does have a sense of drama at the same time that she's singing about what an insignificant little blue dot we are.

0: That is PJ Harvey and her new single called Voyager.
1: And that is John Schaefer. He's the host of WNYC's New Sounds and the Soundcheck podcast, which, by the way, is coming to the airwaves every Saturday night starting at 8 o'clock.

0: Well, time now for In Season, your weekly look at what's fresh and affordable at local farmers markets. And this month, it's Dairy Month. So Amelia Tarpey, who is the program and publicity manager at Grow NYC Green Markets, talks about some of the best milk, cheese, and yogurt you can find in the city. And it's at the Green Market.
1: From raising cows for milk, to goats for fresh chev, sheep for sheep yogurt, and even water buffalo for cheese, kefir. 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So much of the cheese that's produced at the Green Market is all small batch, fresh cheeses that are brought to market just, you know, a few days after being made. One of our farmers, Riverine Ranch, is definitely one to keep an eye out for. They are raising water buffalo in New Jersey, which is a really special animal, and the milk from the water buffalo is rich and fatty. And not only do they sell the water buffalo milk as it is, they also sell kefir, yogurt, and they do a bunch of different water buffalo cheeses. One cheese in particular that is a must try at the Green Market is their mozzarella. So every time you go, try a hunk of something new.
0: That is Amelia Tarpey. 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She says a quart of milk sells for about $3.50 to around $6.
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0: Stick with us. Coming up in just moments here, it's On Point, and at 9 o'clock, it's On the Media. In Texas, a judge sentenced a group of anti-ICE demonstrators to decades in prison. On this week's On the Media, how leftist zines were used to convict a group of protesters accused of ties to Antifa. Plus, as we approach the nation's 250th birthday, we're reflecting on America's inability to reckon with the darkest parts of its past. All of that coming up at 9 p.m. It is On the Media, and we hope you'll stick around for that as well. 68 degrees, according to the National Weather Service, for tonight, with just a small chance for showers. 50-50 shot for showers tomorrow. And as we look ahead to the rest of the weekend, sunshine for your Sunday. Good Pride Parade weather for Sunday. 83 degrees, we're projecting. We'll have more details here on your forecast coming up after headlines.
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4: Black comedy in the 90s helped shape our media landscape and our culture.
5: You had A Different World, you had Martin, you had Living Single, Arsenio was the king of late night. If the ratings didn't bear that out, the culture certainly did. How did all of that happen? So I approached this really with the instincts of a journalist and the